Fear Hill Rock 104. Oh, that was seven, a flashback to a previous life. Sammy Hagar here on Fred's Endless Mixtape, I Can't Drive 55, which is leading off from last week's final song, Old 55 by Tom Waits. My name is Fred. Welcome to Fred's Endless Mixtape. It's a thing we do here on Gainesville's community radio station, 100.1 The Goat, where we play songs that have something to do with the song immediately before it. Some kind of tenacious, maybe very tenacious, tenuous is the word I'm looking for. That's it. A tenuous relationship or a major connection. This, I would say, is a pretty major connection. Of course, Sammy Hagar eventually replacing David Lee Roth and Van Halen, but before he even went solo, he was in a band called Montrose. So, yeah, they're up next. This is Montrose and Rock the Nation here on 100.1 WGOT The Goat, Fred's Endless Mixtape.

The National here on Fred's Endless Mixtape 100.1 FM. I highly recommend you see that band live if you never have. Anyway, before the National, we heard Rock the Nation from Montrose, Sammy Hagar's first band from back in the 70s. My name is Fred. 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We've been around almost 17 years and, you know, we are facing our most dire hour probably ever because I've been here for most of that time. And I can assure you, we are in dire straits. So volunteering, great. Again, info@WGOT.org. Thank you. Anyway, moving on from Start a War, this is War Pigs, of course, the Black Sabbath tune, right here covered by Faith No More and Fred's Endless Mixtape.

Yes, one third of the band Boy Genius. That is Julian Baker right there with Faith Healer. And before that, Faith No More did War Pigs. Yes, you're listening to Fred's Endless Mixtape here on 100.1 WGOT, The GOAT. We're Gainesville's community radio station. I will let you know in a little bit how you can help us financially. Because, gosh, as I said before, we could really use it. We need a Faith Healer of our own. And, man, when I think of Faith Healer, I think of this song right here. You know it? Reach out, touch faith. Depeche Mode here on Fred's Endless Mixtape. Personal Jesus.

and shorty playing in the front yard of the crib. Fell down and I bumped my head. Somebody helped me up and asked me if I bumped my head. I said, yeah. So then they said, oh, so that means you gonna switch it on them. I said, yeah, flip mode. Flip mode is the greatest. You know, and as a shorty, I was always told that if I ain't gonna be part of the greatest, I gotta be the greatest myself.

Yeah, Busta Rhymes here on Fred's Endless Mixtape 100.1 The Goat. And you may say, Fred, how on earth did you get a connection from Depeche Mode to Busta Rhymes? Well, what's the name of Busta Rhymes' crew? Flip Mode Squad. Depeche Mode, Flip Mode. There you go. Simple enough. That's the way we do it here on Fred's Endless Mixtape. Every song has some kind of, some kind of tenuous relation to the song immediately before it. And yeah, it's weird stuff like that a lot of the times. 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Simple enough. Anyway, we're going to go from Busta Rhymes, Give Me Some More, to Give Me Shock Treatment, the Ramones, here on Fred's Endless Mixtape.

What turned out to be the Motels' final album for quite a length of time, back in 1985. That is from the album Shock. That is a tune called Shame. And before that track from Shock, you heard Gimme Gimme Shock Treatment by the Ramones. You see how this works? Yes, that's how we roll here on Fred's Endless Mixtape here on 100.1 The Goat. And yeah, from Motels to... Oh, by the way, I think it's worth mentioning every time I do play the Motels that... current Motels member and original Motels member. He's been a member of the band for this whole time. He plays keyboards and saxophone. Marty Gerard is a one-time Gainesville resident. So, yes, there's local connections with the West Coast band. Anyway, moving right along from Motels, Hotel, Motel, Holiday Inn. Yeah, you knew where I was going. Rappers Delight, Sugar Hill Gang, here on Fred's Endless Mixtape.

0: No one likes you, Monkey Boy.
1: Monkey Boy? Why, you... That is music from the Bloodhound Gang from the album One Fierce Beer Coaster. And I actually used to have a beer coaster with that album's logo on it. Anyway, that's Why Is Everybody Always Picking on Me? I never realized there were so many bands with the word gang in their title. Before that, you heard the Sugar Hill Gang doing Rapper's Delight. And we're going to stick with gangs. This is Gang of Four, a band that is currently doing their farewell tour into next year. And man, this band was part of one of the strangest tours I've ever seen. It was in Miami at the James L. Knight Center. It was Gang of Four. They were touring this album back in 1991 called Mall. And they played a show with the Sisters of Mercy, Public Enemy. Who else?

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4: 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WGOT. I'm your host, Sean. First up is Sam Morrow with Sick Crooked Talk Straight. You can see him at Signal Nightclub on November 8th with Houston Kings.

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This is Suwannee Water Hole. You heard it on Local Vibes.

You don't know who I am, do you? Let me show you my magnificence. I am a survivor. No conscience, no remorse.

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This next one goes out to Brett with Battler of the Bands. This one's called Time.

Next up is Coraline's Collapse with Lost Ground. They're definitely a band to check out in the Gainesville metal scene. You heard it here first on Local Vibes.

0: The State Library and Archives of Florida collects, preserves, and makes available the documentary history of the state. The State Archives collects historically significant state records, as well as private manuscripts, local government records, photographs, and other materials that complement the official state records. They accept donations. 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
1: If you get up early enough in the morning and take a walk through the forest, you might catch a glimpse of a gray fox going home to his den for a nap. 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They feed on rodents, rabbits, and plants, and serve a crucial role in maintaining the balance of ecosystems in which they live. Alachua Conservation Trust has helped preserve the habitats of these important members of our natural world in the hope that they will be with us in years to come. 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

Lovers Rock on the Dancehall Reggae Show, courtesy of Stingray Records. Artists like Shardell Roden and Askla Selassie, the one Patrick Booth, Precious Rhythm, courtesy of Stingray Records. And that's how we're starting it out tonight, with the Lovers Rock groove. Your selector DJ Joshua in the mix.

Nature Ellis on the Soul Rebel Rhythm, Anything and Anything. We heard a couple shots shouting out to the one Land of Wood and Water, Jamaica, Sona G. Jamaica Is My Home, and new music from Morgan Heritage, Come Feel the Love. And of course, we heard from the great Peter Honeygale, one of the finest singers ever to grace the reggae fraternity. Peter Honeygale gave us a thing called Forget About, and that's the way we do it, the Dancehall Reggae Show. Let's hear new music from Chesedek.

0: Chuck Fender with a thing called Ja Everything. Up next, hot new young artist coming up on the One Drop and Roots scene. 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
1: Holy Mount Zion, that's where the foundation built.

Luton Fire and the Dancehall Reggae Show, courtesy of Gitamani Records. A rhythm is called Island Hopping. Luton Fire upon the rhythm, Delano upon the rhythm, Ross Frazier Jr. upon the rhythm with a nice tune called Handshake. Out of Trinidad Tobago, we heard from Ja Defender from an LP release called Endurance. That shot is called Overcome. Check out Ja Defender. We heard Case, a thing called Lion's Den. Chuck Fender, Ja is Everything. My Singer Medicine gave us Babylon Bomb. New music from Chesedek and Nature Ellis. And that's the way we do it in the One Drop segment, the Dancehall Reggae Show. Keep your dial locked in. Your selector, DJ Joshua in the mix. Speaking of Gitamani Records, coming up on deck, Mr. Perfect, Perfect Gitamani, with a thing called Check.

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Dancehall segment in the Dancehall Reggae Show. We heard from way back at the top of the hour, Perfect Kidamani with Check, the late great Fantan Moja, who we lost way too soon a couple weeks ago. Fantan Moja with Watch It, Future Fambo with Godman, Bad Sling Rhythm Juggling featuring Suku Ward and Agent Sasko, T.O.K. and Iwata alongside Edonia, and Toledo with The Flow on the Bad Sling Rhythm, Rumba Box Rhythm featuring Bass Benjo, Dali Don and Mr. Vegas. We heard One Drop Music on the Scotch Rhythm from Javen, Vezi and Michi with Grandma Prea. Dre Island from his new LP release, a thing called Stare. New music from Kabaka Pyramid with Rotation and Protege with Big 45. Christopher Ellis, My Sound. And that's the way we do it in the Dancehall Reggae Show. 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

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Sounds of the One Mortimer, Round and Round. Bugle gave us Good Over Evil and Case by Any Means. Rasai, These Are the Days. And Azalinage Sound System. 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
1: Oh.

feeling our way into this edition of It's All Happening, your weekly audiophonic ride into this life in this all-too-interesting world of ours. I'm Andy Valeri, welcoming you and thanking you for tuning in and making this program part of the soundtrack of your day. It's All Happening is here providing not escape but relief, with music not as distraction but as elevation. And we're getting that elevation going with some pretty heartfelt work from the late, great Tom Petty from his Wildflowers project. Just one of the many great grooves we'll be amplifying here over the next hour, including from the likes of Portland's Eyelids, Dayton's Salvador Ross, Alexander Four, some classic Elastica, the Tedeschi Trucks Band, and much more. And speaking of my hometown of Dayton, let's jump in that audiophonic car and get this show on the road with my old friend Jimmy Mack's band. Here are the Breeders.

Well, I think that the odds are against us in Southeast Asia. We might as well recognize it. But nevertheless, there are some things that we can. No, I wouldn't write it off because I don't think we can afford to do it. But I think that, in the first place, I don't see any point in giving these governments large sums of money.

Focusing on the north line of the section, the crew's ties to the three available monuments along the standard parallel reveal a discrepancy in their expected alignment.

0: does our attachment as a child show up when we're an adult in adult relationships?
1: It is possible that it is lost forever. Every once in a while, a road will fall through the cracks. Not everything in the world is retraceable.

0: I have a Shelleyan Gnostic Buddhist notion, which is that the art is wild, but and the inside is wild, and the behavior may be wild, but there's that thing called crazy wisdom, which is breaking up an old form, but as gently as possible, and doing it in a way that you leave space for a new form to rise, or giving space for people to come out from behind their cover and speak more frankly. So it would be like radical, though I don't think it would be violently revolutionary.
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0: I would support the natives in those areas and their aspirations, even if they don't always do what we want them to do. I would support the free countries of India, Asia, India, Ceylon, Indonesia, Burma. I would support the native aspirations in countries like Iran, even if it happens to be
1: support
0: against
1: their
0: the interests of the West. That's right. And their attempts and liberal groups, and even if they happen to be working against the Western powers with which we're closely allied. I think we have to support the natives in their attempts to be independent, or otherwise that those areas will be seized by the communists.

Now, you're now opening yourself in terms of considering, exploring, thinking ideas that challenge everything that goes to the core of who you were.

bring American capital and expertise and standards to Africa so that we can keep exploiting, so that we can exploring where we can get

It really is funny almost when you look back on how the management was just frozen by the anti-war voice. We were scolds. We weren't patriotic. The American people disagreed with us, and we weren't good for business.

0: In a secure attachment, the infant will have been upset by the mother's leaving, but when the mother comes back in, the infant comes to the mother, is soothed by the mother, is easily soothed, and becomes calm again and starts playing again. You might, that's a secure attachment. Then there's various forms of insecure attachments. So for example, the mother comes back in and the child won't go to the mother. Could be soothed. Or will go to the mother but can't be soothed by them. What's really frightening here and interesting here is there's something called the adult attachment into you, where you ask an adult about their attachment relationship with their parents. You could do this adult attachment into you with this adult before they have children, and the result of that will predict how the yet unconceived child will behave on this attachment experiment 3 years later. But it's passed on generationally.
1: Assalamualaikum. My name is Musa Nuairi Kamarzaman, and I come from Malaysia. If you are watching this video, I have been kidnapped by the IOF and taken to Israel against my will. Please tell my government to bring me home, and please stop the genocide.
2: 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That is,
3: it's all happening.

What power have you got? Where did you get it from? In whose interest do you exercise it? To whom you're accountable, and how can we get rid of you? And if you can't get rid of the people who govern you, you don't live in a democratic

0: first-class passenger on the Titanic, angered by all the commotion going on around them, including the call to lifeboat stations after their ship struck an iceberg.
1: In a secure attachment, the infant will have been upset by the mother's leaving, but when the mother comes back in, the infant comes to the mother, is soothed by the mother, is easily soothed, and becomes calm again and starts playing again. You might, that's a secure attachment. Then there's various forms of insecure attachments. So for example, the mother comes back in and the child won't go to the mother. Could be soothed. Or will go to the mother, but can't be soothed by them. What's really frightening here and interesting here is there's something called the adult attachment into you, where you ask an adult about their attachment relationship with their parents. You could do this adult attachment into you with this adult before they had children, and the result of that will predict how the yet unconceived child will behave on this attachment experiment 3 years later. This is passed on generationally.
2: I saw Building 7 come down, and it was a controlled demolition. A classic controlled demolition.
3: That building had no reason to come down. There's no history of a high-rise fire. The fireproof resulting in a failure of the building because the building is in New York City. Class 1, which is a single word, fireproof.
4: I demand to know, as should everyone, especially the media, why important testimony made that day from over

0: 5 minutes and the elevator's exploded on us. Yeah, we said something's wrong, yeah. And a plane hit up on the 80th floor. In 5 minutes, all of a sudden, now the elevator's exploding on the first level of the lobby.
1: And it's the first thing I think of when I get up in the morning, and it's the last thing at night before I go to bed. I

Thomas Hetzel, Bobby Evans, and Mike Giefer perished that day. And these were some of the best and the bravest people in the world. And they, along with the rest of those who were murdered and died horrible deaths, deserve justice.

If, when a study yields an unpopular conclusion, its author is subjected to ostracism, an obvious bias to find what the community is looking for is introduced.

Salvador Ross bringing us to the light as we make our way towards the end of this episode of It's All Happening. I'm Andy Valeri, thanking you for tuning in and making It's All Happening part of the soundtrack of your day. 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
1: And we're really happy and very, very focused on what we're doing. 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
10: I give it to you.

Sonic Cafe. The Black Crows there teaching us how to do the parasite. That's from their 2026 album release, A Pound of Feathers. After 40 years, they still bring it, right? So, hey, welcome to another thrilling hour of eclectic music, comedy, and pop culture from way out here on the Pacific Coast. I'm Scott Clark, the host who always gives you more, baby. And this is Sonic Cafe, episode 526. This time, we'll help you answer one of life's important questions. Are you a biker or a cyclist? Comedian Jim Gaffigan helps us sort it out. We'll also hear Led Zeppelin introducing themselves in 1967, just before they took over the world. That plus Chris Farley's unforgettable Matt Foley is here to give us all the little bit of motivation we need. Our music mix includes Bebop Deluxe, Take Me in Your Arms, the Doobie Brothers from 1975, plus the Weaklings, Gina Raven, Cracker, Dion, and the Deep Three Organ Trio. Covering Bill Withers' Use Me, and as always, many more. Around the bottom of the hour, listen for new Paul McCartney with Days We Left Behind. Then another installment of our It's All Fake series, as artificial intelligence gives Blind Melon's No Rain a funky new twist. All that, and as always, many more. So, hey, let's get rolling with Bebop Deluxe from 1975. And as always, we're the Sonic Cafe.

0: flew in Thursday, driving from the airport. I saw this guy on a motorcycle. He looked so happy. You know, it was. And whenever I see a motorcyclist on the highway, I always have the same thought: you're gonna die. What are you doing on the highway? You're gonna die. And the only reason I say that is because they're gonna die. I don't even know what the thinking is. It's like, well, I have to travel a long distance. Should I take a car or this motorized chair with no seatbelt? If I sneeze, I'll never walk again. Live to ride and then die. I heard the motorcycle before I saw it. We've all heard those loud motorcycles. Rah, rah, rah. Wow, how small is his penis? And I didn't know this. The reason some motorcycles are so loud is because they want you to know they're gonna die. I have friends that love motorcycles. Some women are really into bikers. They're like, I just like a man who's dangerous, who can't afford a car, and who's definitely gonna die. But bikers are fascinating, right? What a uniquely American subculture. They're all about macho independence, right? They're all about independence. They're like, I just wanna be out there on the road, just me and my bike alone with 30 other guys. In matching outfits, riding in tandem so close we could French kiss each other. He's gonna get beat up by a marching band and a gang of bikers. Bikers are grown men who make the same phone calls of an 8-year-old boy. You guys want to ride bikes today? I don't want to go alone. It's scary out there. Ask your mommy. The reason that's funny is because bikers are so intimidating, right? They're angry. Bikers seem angry, and I think it's because they're cold. That vest with no shirt, that's got to be chilly.
1: I wish I had a shawl. A shawl and my Uggs. Maybe a pumpkin spice latte.
0: That vest with no shirt is so common among bikers. Is there like peer pressure?
1: Look at Curtis over there. Wearing a t-shirt under his vest. Like a girl. Let's kick his ass. And then kiss him.
0: Occasionally you'll see a biker giving someone a ride on the back of their motorcycle. It's usually a woman. Guys don't want to ride on the back. Right? It's hard to get a ride on the back of a motorcycle without giving an extended, intimate hug.
1: Let's get out of here, Virgil. You smell wonderful, Virgil. What is that, lilac? You've been doing sit-ups, Virgil?
0: During the summer, occasionally you'll see a bicyclist on the highway. You ever notice those cyclists on the highway? They're always dressed like they're competing in the Tour de France.
2: You're losing. And you're also gonna die.
0: Those bicyclists, they have to settle down with the helmet design. It's all super aerodynamic. It's like, you're not going that fast. You're riding a bike. You're not in the movie Tron. What's with this spandex? Are you on your way to wrestle Blue Man Group? How many Blue Man references is he going to have? You ever see a bicyclist on the highway and they're not in spandex, they're just in regular clothes? They look like they have a DUI. Should have Ubered. Never see a cyclist giving someone a ride, right? There's no room. They're already sitting on that door handle of a seat.
2: I'm just gonna sit here for 5 hours. I don't know why I can't have children.
0: That's right, I'm going after the cyclist. What are they gonna do, throw their baby bottle of water at me?
2: I chase you, but for no reason at all, I'm wearing cleats. Click, click, click, click, click, click, click, click, click.
0: Are those cleats necessary? You're in a Starbucks.
2: Click, click, click, click. Do you have oat milk?
0: I think it's interesting. People who ride bicycles are called cyclists, but people who ride motorcycles are called bikers? You know that's just the bikers bullying the cyclists.
1: Hey, we're going to take the name biker. You can't use it.
0: And the cyclists are like, motorcycle doesn't even have the word bike in it.
1: We don't care. Also, we're going to dress like that guy from the Village People.
0: The cyclists are like, well, we were going to do that.
1: No, you're going to dress like rhythmic gymnasts.
2: Okay, clank, clank, clank, clank, clank, clank.
0: Bikers and cyclists both dress like they're on their way to a costume party. No other form of transportation has a uniform. You never see everyone on a cruise ship dressed like pirates. Because it's not necessary. Bikers and cyclists, both on two wheels, nothing in common. It's like they're trying to be different. Even the placement of the handlebars, some cyclists have their handlebars in real tight. Some bikers have their handlebars way up here.
1: Oh, this is comfortable. This reminds me of a big wheel. Now I know I have my wallet on a chain.
3: It's one small step for man, one giant leap for mankind.
1: Well, whatever. We're the Sonic Cafe.

0: very much. I'd like to introduce Led Zeppelin to you. On bass guitar, John Paul Jones. John Paul Jones. On drums, John Bonham. Lead guitar, Jimmy Page. And myself, Robert Plant.
1: We're the Sonic Cafe. Hey!

Sonic Cafe. I'm your host, Scott Clark. You know, you can check us out on Facebook. Yeah, search us out at Sonic Cafe Radio. Then, if you would, give us a like and follow us. Then you'll be the first to know when we release a new episode. And you can stream the Sonic Cafe on your device directly from Facebook, wherever you may be. So, yeah, that's kind of cool, huh? So you can also, of course, hit us up anytime with an email at soniccaferadio@gmail.com. I'll say that one more time. Our email address here is soniccaferadio@gmail.com. So, yeah, now let's get back to the music here on the Sonic Cafe.

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0: Your mother Ellen and I are so glad you decided to join us for this family communication session.
1: Celia, the cleaning lady, was in the family room and she found a bag of pot.
2: She didn't smoke it, did she?
1: I'm just concerned that pot could lead to other things.
0: Crack, ice, boom, pow.
1: Your father and I came up with a brilliant idea to give you kids some direction. A motivational speaker.
3: All right, how's everybody? Now, as your father probably told you, my name is Matt Foley, and I am a motivational speaker. I am 35 years old, I am divorced, and I live in a van down by the river. Now, you kids are probably saying to yourselves, hey, I'm going to go out and I'm going to get the world by the tail. And well, I'm here to tell you that you're probably going to find out that you're not going to amount to jack squat. You're going to end up eating a steady diet of government cheese and living in a van down by the river.
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0: What side are you on?
1: There are no sides. There's no Sunnis and Shiites. There's no Democrats and Republicans. There's only haves and have-nots.
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1: In Gainesville, extreme heat is hitting right as kids are hopping on buses and heading back into the classroom. Over the last 10 years, back-to-school cooling demands increased by 34% due to human-caused climate change. On average, of 231 cities analyzed, now experiencing 32% higher cooling demands during the back-to-school period than they did in the early 1970s. A recent Climate Central analysis found that nearly 6.2 million K-12 public school students attended school in neighborhoods up to 8.3 degrees Fahrenheit hotter due to the built environment and extreme urban heat island effect on top of late summer heat made more likely by heat-trapping pollution. This is Jim McFarland sharing information from Climate Central.
2: 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I'm your host, H.R. Gertner, and I'd like to let you know what we're going to listen to before we get to listening to it. So here comes Eagle and the Crow from Charlie Crockett.

H.R. Gertner here, your host of the Red Pony Music Hour on WGOT-LP Gainesville. That's 100.1 FM, low power to the people. It's the GOAT. It's your community radio. Thanks for tuning in. I'd like to let you know what you've been listening to. You just heard Better Before from Brian Fallon. Before that, it was Watermelon Manicure from Sad 13, Third Side of the Moon from Modest Mouse, and Eagle and the Crow from Charlie Crockett. Now here comes Twisted Teens with Florida Water Blues.

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That's the GOAT, Gainesville's community radio. Thanks for tuning in. I'm your host, H.R. Gertner, and I'd like to let you know what you've been listening to. So you just heard Saturday Sun from Sharp Pens. Before that, it was Lazarus from Iguana Death Cult and Florida Water Blues from Twisted Teens. Now here comes From the Life of Marionettes from John Vanderslice.

My anxiety and depression are overwhelming. I drink alcohol to ease the pain, but it's not helping. I am plagued with a plethora of psychological and emotional issues. I need to find healing by trying something new. I want to get in touch with my inner child. I want to learn to laugh and smile. Internet research says that I can talk to a childhood version of myself, and that it could be good for my mental health.

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I want to intentionally connect with the vulnerable younger part of myself. I want to learn how to heal past wounds by talking to me when I was 12.

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Thanks for thinking about it. Back to the moment at hand, I'm your host, H.R. Gertner, and I want to let you know what you've been listening to. So you just heard I Want to Get in Touch with My Inner Child from Jim E. Brown. Before that, it was Running to Nowhere from Ty Siegel and From the Life of Marionettes from John Vanderslice. Now here comes White Fence with Evaporating Love.

H.R. Gertner here, your host of the Red Pony Music Hour on WGOT-LP Gainesville. 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Thanks for tuning in. Now, I'd like to let you know what you've been listening to. H.R. Gertner here, your host, and you just heard Cap in Hand from Eels. Before that, it was Martini Mi Fatso from Matt Berninger. And before that, you heard Evaporating Love from White Fence. Now here comes Space Moth with A Photograph Replaced My Mind.

0: Here we are at the end of another edition of the Red Pony Music Hour on WGOTLP Gainesville. That's 100.1 FM, low power to the people. It's your community radio station, Gainesville. Thanks again for tuning into the GOAT. Now I'm your host, H.R. Gertner, and like a good host, which I try to be, I'd like to let you know what we've been listening to before I let you go. So we kicked off the final set of today's show with A Photograph Replaced My Mind from Space Moth. Followed that with The Trick from OCs. So thanks again for tuning in.
1: This is Jim McFarlane, host of the broadcast Earth Undone, with a public service announcement. There's a human parasite called Cyclospora that only reproduces inside people. But it can survive in soil and on plants for weeks to months after it leaves the body. In North Central Florida's karst landscape, human waste from old septics, portable toilets, and land-applied effluent can move quickly through the sheet flow and sinkholes into the aquifer. If the water is later used to irrigate crops, the parasite can ride straight back to our plates. We don't yet have good monitoring for Cyclospora in these systems, and almost no research on how biosolids, compost, and septic leaks contribute to contamination. That's a gap we cannot afford to ignore. 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

Hello and welcome to Lester the Nightfly. This is your host, PJ Ewing. It's been a great week for me. A birthday and a new TV show. Old one that you probably know already called The Shy. I've just started that series. Lots of good work going on and some really good new music, all in anticipation for the new record from Stereolab that comes out on the 23rd. This is a fun, light, lively pop dance show. Let's get going from the roots. This is called A Piece of Light.

so many lovely tunes already. Coming up, three brand new things. First, from Stereolab, Melody is a Wound from the forthcoming album. Then, New America from Nick Biello and Alex Tremblay. And finally, brand new from the Beths, it's called Metal.

If you're curious about the music that we are listening to, visit lesterthenightfly.com. It's all there, the playlist, and you can get some more notes on some of the artists and that kind of thing. And you can leave me a note. Reach me at pjdj@lesterthenightfly.com. And get ready. Next week, we focus on Stereolab, and we dive into their brand new record. Oh, I can't wait. I'll catch up with you then.

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1: This is Jim McFarlane, host of the broadcast Earth Undone, with a public service announcement. There's a human parasite called Cyclospora that only reproduces inside people. But it can survive in soil and on plants for weeks to months after it leaves the body. In North Central Florida's karst landscape, human waste from old septics, portable toilets, and land-applied effluent can move quickly through the sheet flow and sinkholes into the aquifer. If the water is later used to irrigate crops, the parasite can ride straight back to our plates. We don't yet have good monitoring for Cyclospora in these systems, and almost no research on how biosolids, compost, and septic leaks contribute to contamination. That's a gap we cannot afford to ignore. 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
9: I give it.

Sonic Cafe. The Black Crows there teaching us how to do the parasite. That's from their 2026 album release, A Pound of Feathers. After 40 years, they still bring it, right? So, hey, welcome to another thrilling hour of eclectic music, comedy, and pop culture from way out here on the Pacific Coast. I'm Scott Clark, the host who always gives you more, baby. And this is Sonic Cafe, episode 526. This time, we'll help you answer one of life's important questions. Are you a biker or a cyclist? Comedian Jim Gaffigan helps us sort it out. We'll also hear Led Zeppelin introducing themselves in 1967, just before they took over the world. That plus Chris Farley's unforgettable Matt Foley is here to give us all the little bit of motivation we need. Our music mix includes Bebop Deluxe, Take Me in Your Arms, the Doobie Brothers from 1975, plus the Weaklings, Gina Raven, Cracker, Dion, and the Deep Three Organ Trio. Covering Bill Withers' Use Me, and as always, many more. Around the bottom of the hour, listen for new Paul McCartney with Days We Left Behind. Then another installment of our It's All Fake series as artificial intelligence gives Blind Melon's No Rain a funky new twist. All that, and as always, many more. So, hey, let's get rolling with Bebop Deluxe from 1975. And as always, we're the Sonic Cafe.

0: flew in Thursday, driving from the airport. I saw this guy on a motorcycle. He looked so happy. You know, it was. And whenever I see a motorcyclist on the highway, I always have the same thought. You're going to die. What are you doing on the highway? You're going to die. And the only reason I say that is because they're going to die. I don't even know what the thinking is. It's like, well, I have to travel a long distance. Should I take a car or this motorized chair with no seatbelt? Or if I sneeze, I'll never walk again. Live to ride. And then die! I heard the motorcycle before I saw it. We've all heard those loud motorcycles. Rah, rah, rah! Wow, how small is his penis? And I didn't know this. The reason some motorcycles are so loud is because they want you to know they're gonna die. I have friends that love motorcycles. Some women are really into bikers. They're like, I just like a man who's dangerous, who can't afford a car, and who's definitely gonna die. But bikers are fascinating, right? What a uniquely American subculture. They're all about macho independence, right? They're all about independence. They're like, I just wanna be out there on the road, just me and my bike alone with 30 other guys. In matching outfits, riding in tandem so close we could French kiss each other. He's gonna get beat up by a marching band and a gang of bikers. Bikers are grown men who make the same phone calls of an 8-year-old boy. You guys riding on bikes today? I don't want to go alone. It's scary out there. Ask your mommy. The reason that's funny is because bikers are so intimidating, right? They're angry. Bikers seem angry, and I think it's because they're cold. That vest with no shirt, that's got to be chilly.
1: I wish I had a shawl. Shawl and my Uggs. Maybe a pumpkin spice latte.
0: That vest with no shirt is so common among bikers. Is there like peer pressure?
1: Look at Curtis over there. Wearing a t-shirt under his vest. Like a girl. Let's kick his ass. And then kiss him.
0: Occasionally you'll see a biker giving someone a ride on the back of their motorcycle. It's usually a woman. Guys don't want to ride on the back. Right? It's hard to get a ride on the back of a motorcycle without giving an extended, intimate hug.
1: Let's get out of here, Virgil. You smell wonderful, Virgil. What is that, lilac? You've been doing sit-ups, Virgil?
0: During the summer, occasionally you'll see a bicyclist on the highway. You ever notice those cyclists on the highway? They're always dressed like they're competing in the Tour de France.
2: You're losing. And you're also gonna die.
0: Those bicyclists, they have to settle down with the helmet design. It's all super aerodynamic. It's like, you're not going that fast. You're riding a bike. You're not in the movie Tron. What's with this spandex? Are you on your way to wrestle Blue Man Group? How many Blue Man references is he gonna have? You ever see a bicyclist on the highway and they're not in spandex, they're just in regular clothes? They look like they have a DUI. Shoulda Ubered. Never see a cyclist giving someone a ride, right? There's no room. They're already sitting on that door handle of a seat.
2: I'm just gonna sit here for 5 hours. I don't know why I can't have children.
0: That's right, I'm going after the cyclist. What are they gonna do, throw their baby bottle of water at me?
2: I chase you, but for no reason at all, I'm wearing cleats. Click, click, click, click, click, click, click, click, click.
0: Are those cleats necessary? You're in a Starbucks.
2: Click, click, click, click. you have oat milk? Nee.
0: I think it's interesting. People who ride bicycles are called cyclists, but people who ride motorcycles are called bikers? You know that's just the bikers bullying the cyclists.
1: Hey, we're going to take the name biker. You can't use it.
0: And the cyclists are like, a motorcycle doesn't even have the word bike in it.
1: We don't care. Also, we're going to dress like that guy from the Village People.
0: Cyclists are like, oh, we were going to do that.
1: No, you're going to dress like rhythmic gymnasts.
0: Okay, clank, clank, clank, clank, clank, clank. Bikers and cyclists both dress like they're on their way to a costume party. No other form of transportation has a uniform. You never see everyone on a cruise ship dressed like pirates. Because it's not necessary. Bikers and cyclists, both on two wheels, nothing in common. It's like they're trying to be different. Even the placement of the handlebars, some cyclists have their handlebars in real tight. Some bikers have their handlebars way up here.
1: Oh, this is comfortable. This reminds me of a big wheel. Now I know why I have my wallet on a chain.
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1: Whatever. We're the Sonic FM.

0: you very much. I'd like to introduce Led Zeppelin to you. On bass guitar, John Paul Jones. On drums, John Bonham. Lead guitar, Jimmy Page. And myself, Robert Plant.
1: We're the Sonic FM. Hey!

Sonic Cafe. I'm your host, Scott Clark. You know, you can check us out on Facebook. Yeah, search us out at Sonic Cafe Radio. Then, if you would, give us a like and follow us. Then you'll be the first to know when we release a new episode. And you can stream the Sonic Cafe on your device directly from Facebook, wherever you may be. So, yeah, that's kind of cool, huh? So you can also, of course, hit us up anytime with an email at soniccaferadio@gmail.com. I'll say that one more time. Our email address here is soniccaferadio@gmail.com. So, yeah, now let's get back to the music here on the Sonic Cafe.

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1: It's fake.
2: Fake, fake, fake.
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0: We're the Sonic Cafe.

0: Your mother, Ellen, and I are so glad you decided to join us for this family communication session.
1: Celia, the cleaning lady, was in the family room and she found a bag of pot.
2: She didn't smoke it, did she?
1: I'm just concerned that pot could lead to other things.
0: Crack, ice, boom, pow.
1: Your father and I came up with a brilliant idea to give you kids some direction. A motivational speaker.
3: All right, how's everybody? Now, as your father probably told you, my name is Matt Foley, and I am a motivational speaker. I am 35 years old, I am divorced, and I live in a van down by the river. Now, you kids are probably saying to yourselves, hey, I'm gonna go out and I'm gonna get the world by the tail. And well, I'm here to tell you that you're probably gonna find out that you're not going to amount to jack squat. You're gonna end up eating a steady diet of government cheese and living in a van down by the river.
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0: What side are you on?
1: There are no sides. There's no Sunnis and Shiites. There's no Democrats and Republicans. There's only haves and have-nots.
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0: Well, folks.
1: In Gainesville, extreme heat is hitting right as kids are hopping on buses and heading back into the classroom. Over the last 10 years, back-to-school cooling demands increased by 34% due to human-caused climate change. On average, of 231 cities analyzed, now experiencing 32% higher cooling demands during the back-to-school period than they did in the early 1970s. A recent Climate Central analysis found that nearly 6.2 million K-12 public school students attended school in neighborhoods up to 8.3 degrees Fahrenheit hotter due to the built environment and extreme urban heat island effect on top of late summer heat made more likely by heat-trapping pollution. This is Jim McFarland sharing information from Climate Central.
2: Broadcasting from the Hip Hop Weekly Studios, I'd like to welcome you to another episode of Civic Cypher, where our mission is to foster allyship, empathy, and understanding. I'm your host, Ramses Ja.
3: He is Ramses Ja. I am Q Ward. You are tuned in to Civic Cypher.
2: That you are. Stick around. Today we're going to do something special because it is necessary. I want you to stick around. A little later on in the show, we're going to have a nice, long conversation where we stretch our legs. We are going to discuss an essay written by Stacey Muhammad, entitled The Politics of Consequence. This is something that she explores. This is where she explores narratives that are built into the culture using media, television, movies, things like this, and how those can affect our view of each other on the ground. And we've actually covered other stories that kind of do the same thing. We're going to connect all those dots for you, but we really think that that subtle influence really does affect how we regard each other, and this can be particularly damaging for marginalized communities, historically marginalized communities, in particular Black and brown communities. We're going to hear from Q Ward, The Modern Cost of Racism. This is something that Q has sent over, and we're going to take today to make sure that we get a chance to actually lean in to what racism costs. We have had conversations over the years. John Hope Bryan comes to mind, but you know, we have some audio to share with you, and of course Q's thoughts. And we're going to start off the show talking about the five tactics MAGA uses to avoid discourse. And this is not meant to unfairly pick on MAGA. This is really pointed toward, you know, trying to establish meaningful dialogue with people that consider themselves to be MAGA supporters. And we're going to share from Politicked Revolt. Right now, though, and as always, we'd like to start off with a feel-good feature. Today's Ebony Excellence comes from The Root. Spelman's graduating class is getting ready to throw their caps in the air. Making history this year are the seven, yes, seven, Spelman sisters who have earned the title of valedictorian because their shining academic record and their on and off campus participation in research, internships, and fellowships designed to help make the future world a better place. To celebrate this incredible history-making achievement for the Spelman students, The Root did a deep dive into who they are and what makes them the students who have been selected to represent their class. I do want to implore you to check out The Root's article on these seven sisters. Obviously, we won't have time to kind of give you full bios on all seven of them, but trust me, these are fantastic folks. I want to share their names because they deserve that much. The names are Ayana Ringo, Alyssa Richardson, Niasari Perry, Coriana White, Sophia Davis, Mariama Diallo, Alexis Renee Sims.
3: I think that might be Niasari, not Sari.
2: Okay, Sarai. Oh yeah, Sarai, you're right. Sorry. Niasari Perry. Let me make sure I say that right. Obviously we chose this because on this show, we cover a lot of heavy topics that, you know, sees Black people usually in the worst state, sometimes in the worst moment of their life. And we are more than that. We are creators. We are, you know, obviously brilliant minds and valedictorians. We are contributors to society. And, you know, this feature exists so that we can make sure to balance out the heaviness that this show exists to really cover try to use the whole sum total of this content to impact the way things are in this country. All right, let's move it on. Five tactics MAGA uses to avoid discourse. Again, I want to credit the source for this. This is from Politic Revolt. You're welcome to search them on all social media platforms. Instagram would be my recommendation. Politic Revolt, once again. Q and I, we spend a lot of time in this space, and it is inevitable that we are confronted. Usually it's in the comments, but only because that's the easiest place for people to get their bars off. But in the real world too, we're confronted by people who think they have something to get off. They're gonna have their gotcha moment when they see us out in the wild. It never works. And that's not a brag. Q and I were just having this conversation. I don't think of myself as a person that would brag. It doesn't work because it is often illogical, and it is either exceptionally self-serving, which I believe to be morally bankrupt, or these people are incredibly misinformed, and they use talking points that were fed to them by these right-wing organizations that are based in hate. And those talking points they use to shield their hate. In other words, this flawed logic that masks what often ends up being really prejudice. And so they don't really have solid ground to stand on if they want to make a logical, informed argument when it comes to us. But one of the things that we've noticed, and again, Politic Revolt has pointed this out, is that there's a lot of things that you can expect when you engage in conversation, what you might hope to be healthy conversation with folks who are on the MAGA side of things. Q usually gets on me because sometimes I actually do have conversations in good faith with some MAGA folks.
0: Tripping.
2: and I know that, you know, if they're MAGA at this point in the game, then they've made up their mind long before they met Ramses. They've seen all the things happen, and they know kind of where they are. It's just odd that they would bring that energy to me, because everybody knows what I stand for. It's not like everybody. It's literally what I do. So without further ado, let's get into kind of what you can expect in terms of the tactics, again, that MAGA uses to avoid healthy discourse, in hopes, again, this is our point, in hopes that you would ultimately be able to find a way to have a healthy, informative conversation with people who maybe are standing in their own way and standing in the way of the logic and the facts and indeed the gravity of the moment. So these are methods Trump cultists use to argue or deflect against facts, logic, data, and science. These are the five core tactics they use to exhaust discussions and make sure a real conversation or debate never happens. First, and the one that you might hear most often, is called the straw man. Here's where you point out that Trump started a war without going through Congress. Your MAGA counterpart responds and says you hate America and want to see it destroyed. You never said anything of the sort, but now you're defending your patriotism instead of talking about that war. Okay, your original point is completely deflected. And then they are gloating like they want a conversation because they argue against something you never said. That's called the straw man fallacy. They take your actual point, replace it with something adverse, and argue against that fallacy instead. To be fair, the people that are, this is Ramses, these are my words now, the people that do this effectively will often replace your initial point with a point that is perhaps adjacent or very closely related. And so they're conflating two things that an objective person might see that connection, but you might be having a conversation about the nuance, because a lot of times the nuance is where the disagreement takes place, you know, for reason among reasonable people who are debating in good faith. And so again, you have to be mindful of that and kind of hold your ground. This is the singular point I was making when I said that thing. What you said was not what I said. And again, they're very good at kind of getting close to that and conflating it. And so I will continue. From these are now the words again of Politic Revolt. They go, in 1960, psychologist Peter Watson at the University College London found that the brain does not look for truth. They're looking for the fastest way to protect what they already believe. So their brain is not asking if you're right. Their brain is asking how to make you look wrong. You're questioning the war. You're siding with the enemy. Address Trump's criminal convictions. You have Trump derangement syndrome. By the way, the guy that came up with that Trump derangement syndrome, I think he got arrested for some kitty, gross kitty stuff.
0: Of course he did.
2: Yeah. Anyway, you ask about deportations to foreign prisons, detentions with no due process. This is something that we talk about quite a bit on the show. ICE, namely, and those deportations. They'll claim that you want open borders. That's, again, not something that either of us have ever said. They never want to argue with what anyone actually says. They just try to make sure that your argument never gets heard. And so this is sort of a blanket, a wet blanket that they try to throw on the point that you're making instead of having, again, that good faith engagement with the very point that you're making in the conversation. So, again, that is the straw man fallacy. We got a few of these to go through. So I want to make sure that, you know, we have a little bit of back and forth. And I know that this is something that you've encountered too. So
0: continue. Okay. Yes.
2: All right. We'll move it on. Whataboutism. This is something that I definitely know that you talked about before. Okay. So whataboutisms. Let's say you address Trump firing his attorney general. And then they say, well, what about Hillary's emails? Okay. You mentioned the war started without Congress. And they say, well, what about Biden? And they never answer a single question because they know they can't answer it. This is called whataboutism. We're all extremely familiar with this one. It goes all the way to the top. Instead of responding to your point, they drag a completely different issue into the conversation to divert away from the original point. Psychologist Daniel Kahneman at Princeton University found that the brain can only track a limited number of ideas at the same time. The moment someone introduces a second problem, the brain splits its attention. Now, if you add a third and a fourth problem, the brain can't keep up and loses the original thread. They do this to exploit the brain's attention, or lack thereof. And they do this because they see other people do it and it works. It's not like they have some grand plan or anything. Every time they say, what about, they're not making a point, they're running away from yours. Whataboutism is not a defense, it's a weak person's confession that they have no arguments, so they deflect. Again, this is a tactic that is, we'll say, a similar tactic to the straw man argument, not the same, of course. And again, this is something that I saw this on C-SPAN recently, where I couldn't name the folks I was watching on C-SPAN, but what I did see said there was a person that was addressing someone in Trump's cabinet saying, or it was Pete Hegseth, actually. They were saying, you know, Pete Hegseth, you're the secretary of, should be defense, but the secretary of war. And you've seen the president go back and forth on this, that, and the third. Do you feel that he is mentally capable of continuing to serve as the commander-in-chief of the United States of America, in your opinion? And instead of addressing the points that they made to say, hey, Donald Trump has done this, he's been inconsistent with this, he's, you know, we've had some problems and it's concerning the American people, what do you say to people insofar as your assessment of his mental faculties? Pete Hegseth says, did you ask any of these questions of Joe Biden? And the representative that was questioning him said, well, sir, Joe Biden is not the president of the United States of America. He says, well, when he was, were you questioning him? And I forget the line of where the rest of the questions went. But I think it was something like, well, I wasn't serving in this position when Joe Biden was president. So I did not have the ability to ask him that. Joe Biden didn't take us to war, blah, blah, blah. Donald Trump is the president, blah, blah, blah, the Senate third. And so she kind of held her composure. But what he illustrated was, again, this idea of whataboutism. So a couple of things to bear in mind. And again, if you give them enough times to shift direction in the conversation, it's more likely that you're going to lose that original thread.
0: Important to point out before you move on. Mm-hmm. They use this to exploit the brain's attention is nonsense. The next sentence is the truth. They do this because they see other people do it and it works.
2: There it is.
0: They're not thinking with that level of sophistication. They're not scholars who say, I'm going to use this
2: deploy
0: to manipulate
2: these tactics.
0: Your mind. And that, no, They saw somebody on do it on television. They don't actually have anything
2: they're
0: for
2: usually
0: you.
2: Usually just talking points. So you're right. Yeah.
0: And it's the same talking points. Yep. That's how you know. That's it's like it. A pamphlet exactly. They hand out. They all say the same thing. Rams and I almost laugh when it happens. Yeah. It's like, oh, man, we thought we were about to
2: have a real conversation.
0: We thought we were going to have a conversation with somebody. You just one of those things.
2: And they're often debunked, yeah. Well debunked. And so we're like, oh, and to even try to show them that the point that they're trying to make is debunked, they just kind of. It's like trying to catch a weasel. It's very, very challenging. And so, again, if you're moving forward in good faith, you have to know that this is coming your way. You have to remain diligent and vigilant. I suggest writing the point that you're going to make and then let them do whatever they're going to do and then looking back at the point. This is what I said. This is the point I'm making. Are we prepared to now have this conversation? Because writing things down makes it, you know, static and rigid. And inflexible, and a lot of times you need some rigidity to get through a good faith conversation with people who subscribe to this way of thinking. I'll continue. Yeah,
0: please.
2: Okay. All right. So ad hominem number three. You point out Trump is breaking the law. They say you have Trump derangement syndrome and you hate America. Trump is still breaking the law, but now the conversation is deflected to whether you are crazy. Instead of what Trump actually did. This is called an ad hominem attack. To put it simply, they are just insulting you to avoid answering any questions. The goal is to attack your credibility before your argument even gets evaluated. This is something that we deal with a lot here, right? Are you a lawyer, right? Not, you know, do you have lawyers? Do you consult with lawyers? Are you a lawyer? And if we are a lawyer, well, do you have a PhD? And if you do have a PhD, have you ever worked in politics? And if you have worked in politics, have you ever been the president? You know, that at some point they will, there is no line. At some point they will find something that you haven't done to discredit you, right? Not that I'm a reasonably informed American citizen and this is what I do professionally. And that's really what most people, and if you have something that you can introduce in terms of facts, journalistically credible sourcing or academic sourcing for your facts, I'm happy to take a look at it and we can have that conversation. I've had to, just by the virtue of the fact of the work that I do, had to change my mind several times. And I eat crow on these very same microphones when I apologize to my listeners for having made a mistake, or I will inform them of, hey, I have a change of opinion. Here's the new information I have, and this is why this now makes more sense to me. Had to do it many times, okay? It's the people that use this ad hominem stuff where you know, okay, you're coming after me personally, that we're not about to have a good faith conversation. You're now starting to insult me. You want this to turn into a fight, so I'll get frustrated. So again, another thing to bear in mind, if you're having a good faith conversation, you have to know this is a tactic. Keep your composure. I suggest writing it down. It works for me. All right, let me continue. Okay, number three. All right, here we were. The goal is to attack your credibility before your argument even gets evaluated. Psychologist Robert, I think this is Cialdini at Arizona University, found that many people do not evaluate arguments in a vacuum. They decide whether to listen based on who's talking. Ad hominem makes the audience question you whether you are even worth listening to before they even engage with what you said. They can't argue facts, so they come after you instead. And the moment you start defending yourself, the argument is over, and they have avoided answering any questions. So that's kind of the end there. You want to continue, or you got something there? Just keep going.
0: I'm glad that we're doing this, because if we encounter this with almost everyone that we come across knowing exactly what we do, imagine, like you said, the lay person at Thanksgiving dinner or at lunch at work or just talking to friends in a group chat, not having any weapons or tools.
2: Structure.
0: Yeah. To counter
2: yeah.
0: what we know for sure happens every time.
2: Yep, every time.
0: So I'm just kind of thrilled that we're doing, we need to do another show where the whole show is this.
2: Just that, yeah. We and cite examples
0: yeah.
2: yeah, from the real world. So I'm not mad at that. Okay, so let's move it on. Number four. This one is the burden of proof flip. All right. Charlie Kirk built his entire career on this trick. Goes on to say, he would show up to college campuses, make wild claims with no evidence, and then demand that students disprove him on the spot. It was never a real debate. It was an ambush on unprepared kids. This is called the burden of proof flip. The person making the claim is always responsible for proving the claim. You show them a court ruling, they claim the judge is corrupt. You show them a study, the science is corrupt. You show them a news report, the outlet is fake news. Every piece of evidence you bring just gets added to the conspiracy. There is no evidence they will accept because accepting evidence was never part of the agenda. Psychologist Daniel Kahneman found that once someone convinces themselves of something, their brain treats every piece of supporting evidence as proof and every piece of contradicting evidence as part of their cover-up or conspiracy. Kirk was never really debating anyone. He was running a scam. Again, this is the words of these folks. In a real debate, the person making the claim has to prove their claim to be true against another individual who is equally prepared. Kirk never proved anything. He just demanded they disprove him and call it a win if they couldn't. That's not a debate. That is a weak but effective scam because he targeted kids who are under 20 years old. Most of these people have no knowledge. They repeat what they hear and call it an argument. They're not actually trying to debate. They're trying to feel superior while pretending to know things. This is another one that is kind of strange because some of the things cannot be proven. They're like faith-based. And I don't mean faith-based like I believe in God. But while we're here, let's go with that. Okay. I'm going to show up. I, Ramses Ja, is going to show up on a campus and I'm going to say, I'm going to put up a sign and a chair and I'm going to say, God exists, prove me wrong. It, since the whole entire basis of that belief is faith-based, there is no evidence, scientific evidence, that anyone can show to prove or disprove it.
0: And the most masterful trick with that is you're putting the burden of proof on the other person.
2: Exactly.
0: You're presenting yourself as expert.
2: Yeah.
0: But you prove it.
2: Yeah. And the only thing that you can prove to me is that your faith lies in a different logic tree, I suppose, or a different, you know, paradigm, and or the same, right? But you cannot disprove the paradigm in which my faith exists, because it only exists in my, I could tell you, hey, I witnessed miracles, God talked to me, blah, blah, blah, and you can't prove that that didn't happen.
0: Correct.
2: Because you weren't there, right? And so, similarly, you know, and even if you do have some data, a lot of times, and Charlie Kirk wasn't the only person. There's a lot of people that do this sort of thing. And not all of them have stages like Charlie Kirk's. Some of these people walk up to me and Q in airports or in normal life, where we live, by our houses, whatever. And, you know, they'll say, hey, so whatever the argument is, you know, it really doesn't matter. But they'll say, how do you prove that whatever the justice system wasn't weaponized to go after Donald Trump? And again, everything that we do on this show, everything that we do in real life as a result, because our life is, at least the knowledge that we take into our day-to-day interactions is based off of the knowledge that we accumulate doing this journalistically credible research on and for this program, means that we have verifiable sources. But just like this says, people will attack the sources. Oh, that you're listening to the left-wing, you know, media. Okay. Oh, well, you know, those schools are they're you know, schools are left wing indoctrination chambers. OK. And one of the things that I usually see, Q knows this, he's laughing. Q knows this. But one of the things that I see up front is that the truth, often, frequently, majority of the time, has a liberal bias to it, a progressive slant to it. Right. And that is just the truth, the objective truth. The thing is, you're more likely to find, and this is not Ramses, I don't have the data in front of me, but please Google it. And if I'm wrong, tell me. Please tell me. You find me at Ramses Ja. Crucify me. But I know I'm not, because this is not something I've come across once. Again, we do journalistic credible sources here. The lies that are found in politics, the vast majority of them, come from the right wing. I didn't say all of them, so don't come at me with that. I said the vast majority of the lies come from the right wing. Historically, this has been true. conservatives. And those lies are often based in prejudice, faith-based elements that cannot be proven or disproven. And if they can be proven, the data that is being used to prove the talking points are half-baked at best. They lack critical context. Remember critical race theory? They've taught that critical context. You know why Republicans tried to attack critical race theory? It's so that they would not have to suffer the consequences of enduring the critical context when they continue to spew their racist talking points. 13% of the population commits 70% of the crime. No, 13% of the population gets arrested for that many crimes. And let's talk about the why. That's the part of the conversation they never want to have. They never want to have, okay, so who's committing all these crimes against children since you're so dead set on protecting them? Oh, it turns out that's white men. Have we ever had that conversation, right? So again, these ad hominem stuff, or is that what I was saying? Let me find it. The burden of proof flip. And the ad hominem stuff while we're here is, again, a tactic that is often used. And while I'm here too, I want to make sure that I don't unfairly pick on white men. I know white men are my brothers. I'll always say that as often as I have a mic in an audience. I do know that many white men are aware of this data, the black data and the white men data, and are taking meaningful steps to change that. But it is important to provide context for all of these things. All right, let's get to this last point here. The slippery slope fallacy. You say the government shouldn't be able to detain and deport people without due process. That's something we definitely said on the show. They say you want to let criminals pour into the country. You never said anything about criminals, but now they're arguing about something you never brought up. This is called the slippery slope fallacy. They take one reasonable idea and claim it will automatically lead to the most extreme outcome imaginable. Man, if that don't sound like a Trump supporter. And I say it's fear-based often, and you push back gently sometimes and say that it is hate-based. More likely it's hate-based, but it is the fear basis that allows them to get this bar off and go to the extreme, and now you're dealing with the extreme stuff. Let me get back to the conversation. I'll let you kind of wrap it up here. They create an extreme fallacy to deflect from your statement. No evidence, no logical steps. They're just creating fear. Psychologist Paul Ekman at the University of California, San Francisco, found that fear overrides rational thinking faster than any other emotion. Once the brain perceives a threat, it stops evaluating evidence and starts looking for an exit. The slippery slope is implemented to trigger the fear response before the brain can ask whether the threat is even real. Scare people enough and they stop thinking. Fox News. And people who stop thinking are easy to control. Oh my God, just ask Fox News and Newsmax. It says it right there. So yeah, Q.
0: Sometimes the points are made before we speak. Like, what do I say after that? Just ask Fox News and Newsmax. Like, not figuratively, literally, yeah. To the tune of how much money?
2: It was close to 750 million. It was more than 750 million, that much I know.
0: Yeah, so. What's interesting is the slippery slope and the flip are used in tandem sometimes.
2: Yeah. Yep.
0: Right? They will flip that fear onto you and or accuse you of doing it. I was called a fearmonger.
2: Yeah, that's right.
0: By real friends of mine.
2: Friends of yours, yeah.
0: For responding to a threat
2: that was actually happening in real life.
0: An actual threat in real time against my children.
2: Yes.
0: Me responding to that and making it known that it was happening made me the fearmonger who was brainwashed by left-wing media. Confusing, because as you said, that was not a response to what was happening. The response was, that's not happening to your kids. Nope. The question wasn't, are your kids okay? Someone was made uncomfortable by what I was dealing with. And for whatever one of these fallacies we want to introduce, something about the way that they think, feel, and maybe even vote was revealed in that moment.
2: Yeah.
0: Because it defaulted to one of those. Mm-hmm. I was the fear-mongering, brainwashed, left-wing nut basket.
3: This is crazy.
0: For responding to a threat by our government, unfortunately, against my children. It's a scary place to be, man.
2: If I may.
0: Please.
2: For folks that don't know this part of the story, the threat, and I saw this, the threat was, can I tell a little bit about it?
0: By all means.
2: So the threat was ICE agents had been called to the school where your children go to school.
0: ICE agents had made it known. Rewind. The Board of Education in the state of Arizona, in response to Trump lifting what was essentially
2: protections
0: for schools, churches, mosques, hospitals. There were actually places where you couldn't go. The president lifted that. Mm-hmm. And Arizona raised their hand to say, yes, sir.
2: Yeah.
0: So the school reached out to me to let me know, hey, ICE activity at the school is imminent.
2: Yep, that was it. Okay. And then you had to leave the studio to go get your children from school. I won't go into the details, but your children are vulnerable. A lot of people's children are vulnerable to that. And so, again, this wasn't imagined. This was a real threat to your actual family that you had to respond to. And so having a fair conversation with someone on the MAGA side of things is just a tough thing to do, despite lived evidence. So stay tuned. We'll be back with more after this. Still broadcasting from the Civic Cypher Studios. Welcome back to Civic Cypher, where our mission is to foster allyship, empathy, and understanding. I'm your host, Ramses Ja.
3: He is Ramses Ja. I am Q Ward. You are tuned in to Civic Cypher.
2: Stay tuned. We're going to have a nice chat about an essay. We'll call it an essay that was written by the great Stacey Muhammad. It's called The Politics of Consequence. We wanted to share it with you because we think that it reveals some insight into how we've come to regard each other, the subtle influence of our media intake and the narratives that are crafted by media companies, entertainment companies in particular. This is something we've kind of talked around quite a bit, and we're going to get into the weeds. Right now, though, I'm going to turn the microphone over to Q Ward, as always, because he's going to talk to us about the modern cost of racism. Before we get there, though, let me share a video that prompted this conversation. So,
4: we know racism made America money. Slavery built the economy. 4 million people working for free will do that. Redlining locked black families out of wealth for decades. Private prisons turned incarceration into a Fortune 500 business. So, yeah, racism was profitable. Evil, but profitable. Here's where it gets embarrassing for y'all. Racism is now losing money. You're not even good at being evil anymore. Citigroup showed racism cost the US $16 trillion in lost growth. The wealth gap drags GDP down over a trillion a year. McKinsey found closing it could add 1 to 1.5 trillion annually. So while y'all are waving flags and feeling patriotic, you are mathematically making the country poorer. That's not opinion. Globally, even worse. Africa is one of the fastest growing markets on earth. China's already there. Over $280 billion in trade, building ports, highways, digital infrastructure across 54 countries. America still can't talk to Africa without sounding like a landlord. The US doesn't do partnership, it does dominance. And when you show up acting like you own every room, people stop opening the door.
0: Shout out to Trey Four. The artistry of that video was very cool, but the messaging hit really, really hard. The real cost of racism, even the racist loses. Mm-hmm. And the reason that that's moving, I think it has like 30,000 likes and climbing. The argument that it's making is the same argument that Rams and I've been making on microphones for years now. So today I'm going to walk you through some receipts. Ramses said this on the show before. Trey Four illustrated this in this video. September 2020, Citigroup, the biggest bank in this country, put out a report titled Closing the Racial Inequality Gap. The headline finds the U.S. economy lost $16 $1 trillion over the previous 20 years because of systemic racism against Black Americans. This is Citigroup, not the NAACP, not the National Urban League, not Civic Cipher. Citigroup. Not an activist organization, not a civil rights organization. Again, Citigroup, a bank looking at the GDP, saying out loud in writing with data and sources that this country has a $16 trillion hole that racism dug us into. $13 trillion of that is business revenue that never made it into the economy because Black entrepreneurs could not get loans. $218 billion in housing market sales that never happened because Black families could not get mortgages. Citi projects that if America closed those gaps right now, the economy adds another $5 trillion in 5 years. And that's not to mention the trillions that we've discovered would be added if we stopped treating immigrants like the enemy. Mm-hmm. So when somebody on cable news tells you that racism is a moral debate, I want you to hear what they're actually saying. They're telling you it's a matter of opinion whether the country should keep paying $16 trillion to be cruel to its own people. It's not a moral debate. That is an accounting issue. And the country has chosen the wrong line on that spreadsheet for close to 100 years. So here's the part that the video makes you sit with. Everybody is losing. Politicians like to present things to you like someone is winning. Typically, the idea is somebody besides me, the person asking you to vote for me and support me, is winning. Except the data here shows, and I can forward this to you. We can put it on our page so I can make sure that the wording is proper. If everybody is losing, somebody's supposed to be winning.
5: Yeah.
0: And that somebody is not who you think. A writer named Heather McGee put a book out a few years ago called The Sum of Us. The whole book builds around one image. The 1950s and 60s. Ramses has talked about this before. Ramses teaches his brother a lot, so follow me. When integration started forcing American towns to open their public swimming pools to Black families, towns across the country chose to fill those pools with concrete rather than let everybody swim in them. They drained the pools. Important thing to point out here, the white kids in those neighborhoods now also had nowhere to swim. The white grandparents in those towns will tell you stories about the pool that no one can swim in anymore. And once you see that, you cannot unsee it. America does not have universal health care. Every other developed nation in the world does. The reason we don't is racism. We cannot give it to those people, so nobody can have it. The white guy in West Virginia, one bad week from bankruptcy because his daughter needs surgery, he doesn't get it either. So to make sure we don't get it, public schools, literally drained across the South, white kids, Black kids, equally drowning at higher rates than they did in 1965 because there is nowhere for any of them to learn to swim. Literally drowning. I didn't mean that figuratively. So if the white guy at the bar isn't winning and the white people in the trailer parks aren't winning and your white coworkers aren't winning and most of your white neighbors aren't winning, I will pose this question to you, Ramses. Who is?
2: Racism.
0: That's what? Who?
2: The people that weaponize that with racism.
0: Bingo. Ramses and I are writing a book called Proper Propaganda.
2: Talk to him, Q.
0: There is a section about the bulletproof class.
2: Talk to him.
0: They are the only ones winning. Not you, not their constituents, not even their families. Right? Their immediate family, yeah, the wife, the kids, they're vacationing while you struggle. But being related to them does not save you. Liking them, supporting them, having the same ideology does not save you. The only people winning from racism in America is the bulletproof class. Keep tuning in and we'll teach you more about them too.
2: Yeah. You know, it's funny because you made a point on a recent episode where you said, you know, if everybody was on Marcus Garvey's idea, way back in the day, to just everybody get on the boats and go back to Africa, and, you know, we'll get it popping over there, that eventually, after about a third of us left, they would make leaving the country illegal.
0: Yeah.
2: And you didn't get to breathe a lot of life into that. But
0: this president would have sunk the ships, literally.
2: So
0: called us terrorists.
2: So watch this. Everyone knows that the wealth of this country, this baby of a country, it's only 250 years old. That's not a long time. China's been around for like 5,000 years. You know what I'm saying? Like it's we just got here, right? But the wealth of this brand new country was built on the backs of the African slaves, okay? That wealth that was snowballed from generation to generation, and now the U.S. is number one at money and number 70 at everything else, right? That comes from black people, the backs of my great-great-grandmas and my great-great-grandpas, right? But the people that continue to prop up this economy, this big country, you know, if black people were really on that, and not, let's say not all black people, but a good chunk, and 10% of the black people, or 10% of the population of black people, so let's say 3%, 4% black people wanted to hang out here, 10% of the population wanted to leave. Because black people make up, I think, 13-14%, something like that, the population. Now you have a 10% reduction in the workforce, in the talent pool, in everything. And you cannot fill those vacancies. You cannot fill those consumers. Black people are excellent consumers, right? And all of these businesses are so highly leveraged, and they have so much debt against them to operate at a national and a global scale, that a 10% drop in productivity, in their consumer base, in, you know, whatever, indeed, the workforce, upper management, like intellectual contributions, would be devastating to this country. And China would step right in. It wouldn't even have to step. It would just naturally shift over in that direction. So I could make an argument based on what you said the other day, that black people are integral to this country maintaining its position as the number one money country, and number 70 is, you know, the only reason we maintain that position is because of the racism that keeps everybody locked in a permanent underclass underneath that bulletproof class. So, well said. All right, let's move it on. Sorry, we both kind of leaned into that, but I think it's appropriate.
0: It needed to be leaned into.
2: So, and once again, want to shout out at Trey4 for that video. I want to credit all these folks. And again, for this one, I want to credit Stacey Muhammad. We're going to read a little bit of an essay. This is on Substack. If you want to read the entire essay again, her name is Stacey Muhammad. It's called The Politics of Consequence. I implore you to check it out. Brilliant writer, masterful connections that she's making here. I'm going to share. This is her words. She's writing from first person. So this is Stacey Muhammad's words. I recently finished rewatching Ozark and found myself unsettled all over again by how thoroughly the birds were allowed to survive their own devastation. Over the course of the series, Marty and Wendy Bird, I think that's how they're, Bird, launder money, orchestrate violence, destroy lives, destabilize communities, and repeatedly place their own children in danger. Nearly everyone who enters their orbit suffers in some way. People are killed, families collapse, entire lives are pulled into the gravitational force of the birds' ambition. And yet, by the end, they still have each other. Their children return to them, their social standing survives, their intelligence remains intact, their family structure, fractured as it may be, still holds. Even Omar Navarro, the cartel figure looming over the series, is ultimately removed while the birds emerge with their full future still imaginable. The series never fully strips them of humanity. It continually frames them through intimacy and emotional access. We see them at dinner tables, in private arguments, navigating marriage, parenting, exhaustion, fear, and ambition. Even in their worst moments, the audience is repeatedly invited back into identification with them. They remain emotionally legible. Again, this is the words of the writer. She says, I found myself thinking about this again recently while rewatching Your Honor with someone very close to me. Someone whose insight into television I deeply respect. He pointed out something I could no longer unsee once he said it aloud. No matter how corrupt, violent, manipulative, or criminal the white characters became, the series continued to frame them inside ecosystems of intimacy and domestic humanity. We saw them with wives, children, friendships, histories, vulnerabilities, contradictions. The black characters, meanwhile, were more often positioned inside the structures of devastation. Entire black families are destroyed over the course of the series. Kofi Jones dies protecting the secret of a wealthy white family. Eugene loses nearly everyone connected to him. Black suffering accumulates narratively, while white suffering remains individualized and emotionally textured. Even when black characters are granted complexity, they are frequently denied the same emotional protection the series extends to its white characters. That difference stays with me. And the more I thought about it, the more I realized I was not really thinking about morality, I was thinking about consequences. More specifically, I was thinking about the politics of consequence in American television. Because consequence in television is never neutral. White anti-heroes are often allowed contradiction without complete narrative annihilation. Black anti-heroes rarely are. This does not mean white characters never suffer. Walter White dies, Tony Soprano dies, Jax Teller dies. But even in Collapse, these characters are often granted mythic stature. Their narratives preserve charisma, intelligence, emotional complexity, and symbolic power. Their stories remain tragic. Black anti-heroes, however, are often denied even the possibility of tragic transcendence. The punishment frequently becomes total, not simply defeat, but erasure. So, we've been making a case. This is me again. And again, I want to do it as often as I can because I do believe in crediting people for their work. That was Stacey Muhammad. Those were her words. And she's got the full article up on Substack. Please check it out. It's brilliant. So, we've been making a case on this show that racism is learned, prejudice is learned, indifference is learned, coldness is learned because of the culture that has been produced by the unique set of circumstances that exist in this country, and indeed countries that have a similar origin story. Great Britain comes to mind, that the British Empire comes to mind. And I think a lot of people who study humanity would argue that it is the human condition, the condition of the Homo sapiens sapien, to work in concert with other Homo sapiens sapiens. If you're listening to the show and you don't know what that means, you are Homo sapiens sapien. There's only us left on the planet occupying the role of human. There are no Neanderthals, there are no Homo erectus, all the other ones. It's just us left. It is in our nature to work with each other. This is indeed how we've been able to propagate our species and thrive in the way that we have as a species, and dominate the planet and exert control over every corner of the planet in the way that we have. It is indeed that cooperation that has allowed us to flourish. It is division that is capitalized upon that has allowed certain people to flourish beyond their wildest dreams, right? Now, because it is our nature to cooperate, everything else is something that we have to be taught. It goes against our very nature. If you put two children, doesn't matter what color and what language, none of that stuff. You put two children, they can look at each other and say, hey, you have the same bits of your body in approximately the same place, and we're about the same size, let's be friends. And that's the whole thing. So we're born kind of with that, with those instincts. When you're older, is once you've learned, you've been cultured, right? And I think that, you know, there's a pretty strong argument that there are several toxic cultures that exist in the world at this point. I think the foremost of which is probably American culture, or lack thereof, whatever you want to call is going on here. And I think television has a big role to play in that. Obviously, this country's founding was founded on the very things that we're pushing back against on this show. But television has, as the article pointed out, coddled white folks and criminalized black folks. That is an oversimplification, but I want to use an example. Okay. There was a show that came out a long time ago called Weeds. This is before marijuana was legal, right? This was about a suburban mom who was a fully fledged, fully fleshed out character, complex character. She was humanized. It brought you into her story. You could identify with her struggle. She was a weed smoker and then started selling weed, if I remember the premise of the show. And the show was a hit, right? Now, if you take that woman, just use your imagination, take that woman out. She's no longer a white woman. Put a black woman in there. Does everything exactly the same. Is there a rejection to that, right? Does that show even get made, right? So I think that there's a responsibility there that when there is a black person in that sort of position, have these white writers often enough gone to the same lengths to humanize these characters? And when it comes to the white characters themselves, because, you know, they don't heed the responsibility of having to humanize black characters because they don't know that it exists. I'm not calling the white writers racist. I don't know that. I suspect that a lot of them harbor racist sentiments and they may not know it. But I cannot just come out my face and say the writers in Hollywood are racist because I don't know that. But I can say that that would be a blind spot. And this is something that we've illuminated on the show. There are lots of blind spots for all of us. I don't know what life is like to be a white woman selling dope in a gated community. I'd never lived that life, right? But if you're not able to humanize a person because you don't understand what life might be like for them, or it just didn't occur to you to do so, then you cannot create that complex character in the same way. Meanwhile, you can humanize a white woman. This is why when white women get caught shoplifting, we've seen this. They get walked out of the store. They don't get handcuffed. They're not going to get photographed. Even if you're going to get arrested. If a black woman is shoplifting to feed her family or whatever, she shouldn't have been stealing, get handcuffed, arrested on the ground, bleeding when she gets put in a police car, and so forth, right? And so TV does have a role to play in this because they're humanizing the plight of the anti-hero, the folks that have to go against the system when it's a white character. And I don't know that I've seen that very often. I do want to make a point about copaganda, so don't let me forget, but I know you got to jump in here, Q. So help get me all the way together.
0: A couple of things here. Yeah. First of all, you and God have the most unyielding grace and mercy that I've ever encountered. It's unyielding. The idea that they cannot make us human because they don't know that we exist as human, come on, bro. Like, I'm your brother. That's a ridiculous thing to say.
2: Yeah.
0: They cannot imagine us as human beings because they've never encountered it.
2: Go ahead.
0: That they've never encountered it in the year of our Lord, 2020. All right, back to this.
2: Maybe I misspoke, but go ahead.
0: Back to what she said, because I don't think she said this. I do not think the position that she wants us to adopt or accept is that white people are being coddled.
2: Yeah, I said that.
0: Express to me that we need the same coddling, and I don't think that that is what happened or what we need. Mm-hmm. I think white people are just allowed to be human,
2: yeah,
0: individual human beings who live a life of nuance. So Walter White and Marty Bird are both living a life that they've shown black people live before, but in the black story, it's Nino Brown. Walter White and Marty Bird became like drug trafficking, drug creating criminals.
2: Yeah.
0: It just kept showing them as dad and husband.
2: Yeah, and Nino Brown didn't do that, yeah.
0: Nino Brown's human side saw him abusing the woman that he loved.
2: Yeah.
0: Marty Bird, you see him loving and trying to protect his wife and children from the environment he put them in.
2: Yeah.
0: So he just still gets to be dad and human being and person and people, because even black people can watch Ozark and through everything that they're doing, just like she said, find yourself rooting for this family to make it out of the other side of all of the cruel, corrupt, illegal decisions that they're making. They're not victims of circumstance. Mm-hmm. Walter White becomes a fentanyl. No.
2: I don't know. I never seen
0: what's
2: it.
0: What's the drug that Walter White makes?
2: I don't know a lot about drugs either, so I can't help you.
0: Yeah, but we've covered it. What is this new epidemic of white people falling victim to drugs?
2: That's not fentanyl?
0: No, fentanyl is one.
2: Opioids?
0: Fentanyl is the more recent one. There's one in between, like crack and cocaine and fentanyl.
2: I don't know.
0: Meth.
2: Oh, yeah, that's one.
0: He has a crystal meth lab. He makes it. Again, this is not something happening to him. He finds that making, selling, and distributing drugs is a good way to make money for me and my family. So he does it, and you end up rooting for Walter White.
2: Sure.
0: The chemist who's making meth. And we've all seen the effects of crystal meth on human beings.
2: Sure.
0: So it's not that white characters

0: human. We are by nature some substandard of property or belonging, or by every definition, pejorative and negative and dark. They gave us black intentionally as a negative. Our skin isn't actually that color.
1: Everybody's skin is brown.
0: So we have to just kind of accept that this is a decision that they make intentionally. I am not giving them the grace of, they just don't know any better. Because I have people who have known me, I said this to you, I'll say it on the air again, for 30 years, that still found me to be the fear-mongering, brainwashed,
1: sure,
0: left-wing lunatic, yeah, when my children's safety was put at risk.
1: Yeah.
0: Something that I thought everybody should have been able to identify with.
1: So, thank you for that, because sometimes I say things, and you find a better way to say them right in the middle of it. So, I agree. 100%. I do, and I did promise this, I do want to kind of touch on copaganda as well. Because on this show, historically, we've talked about how problematic police are in black communities and why there was a need to push for police reform. We'll go with police reform. After the George Floyd protest of 2020. And why that was so challenging is because of the subtle influence of copaganda. This is something, again, that Hollywood is culpable for and responsible for. In short, copaganda is, and we did a whole segment on this. You're welcome to look it up. It's in the archives. But copaganda is the subtle influence of police dramas over the years on, you know, people's minds, right? Police are, as often as makes no difference, the good guys in the story, right? And so it's hard to envision police as the bad guys. And the police actually infiltrated Hollywood in order to get the real police stories. The police organization in Hollywood, or what is it called? The police union, maybe? I'm not sure. Entered into a partnership with, I know at least one producer, but I believe it was certain producers, but one producer in the show was Dragnet. In order to get those real police stories back in the day, they wanted to have some control over how the police were viewed, right? And so the stories that went out were able to get approved by the police departments, always painting the police in the most positive light possible, right? And then when you think of like stories of police corruption, they're exceptionally few and far between relative to cop being good guy stories.
0: And even in those stories, Internal Affairs gets to be the hero.
1: Boom.
0: Which are also police officers.
1: Yep.
0: So even when there's that one bad apple, the police solve it and are the heroes.
1: And
0: propaganda worked.
1: Oh, yeah.
0: Because I'd be watching them shows like, get them.
1: Yeah, yeah. Same. Me too. Yeah. And it's same with the U.S. military. It's like, you know, you cry, feel all patriotic when they wave the flag at the end. And you learn to not question the police. And so no matter what we say as a people, there's people's tendencies, and these people control newsrooms, they control every aspect of life. Their tendency is to believe the police. And I want to point out one example of police corruption. This guy won an Oscar for playing a corrupt cop. His name is Denzel Washington. I'll leave you to connect the rest of the dots on that one. Again, if you want to hear the whole rundown, because we beat that one to death when we hit it. Just look up copaganda in the archives and you'll see it. But anyway, stuff to bear in mind. But that's going to do it for us here at Civic Cypher. Be sure to follow us on all social media at Civic Cypher, CIVIC, CIPHER, and hit the website civiccypher.com. See you next week. Peace.

as it happens. The streets. WGOT-LP Gainesville, the GOAT, would like to thank attorney Paul S. Rothstein for his support. Mr. Rothstein has over 40 years of experience serving clients in Gainesville in diverse areas of law, such as major injuries, civil litigation, child custody, and class action. His phone number, 376-7650. 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

0: presenting news and analysis of critical issues affecting our communities, the nation, and the world. I'm Scott Harris. This week we present Michael Sozin of the Center for American Progress, who talks about his recent article that offers a comprehensive examination of the threat Donald Trump poses to democracy in this November's midterm election. Chris Hedges, a Pulitzer Prize-winning former New York Times foreign correspondent and author, who asserts that the Trump regime, by weaponizing anti-Cuba rhetoric, is preparing for McCarthyite blacklisting and criminalizing of U.S. progressive activists. And Anna Bernstein, with the Guttmacher Institute, who examines the Trump administration's recent termination of $68 million in federal grants appropriated by Congress for teen pregnancy prevention programs. But first, we begin with a summary of some of the week's underreported news stories.
1: With President Donald Trump's looming threat to seize the Danish autonomous territory of Greenland, authorities there have forced a U.S. oil company connected to Trump to postpone drilling wells in the Arctic territory. Greenland's order directly contradicts claims by Trump's envoy that Americans could be extracting crude by next year. After Greenland Energy, the Texas-based oil company leading the project, brought drilling equipment ashore in July without Greenland's government authorization, officials there reprimanded the fossil fuel company. Greenland Energy's chairman and a board member have ties to Trump. While the company estimates there could be up to 13 billion barrels of oil resources in Greenland, analysts say that number is highly speculative. Greenland stopped issuing new oil licenses in 2021 due to environmental protection regulations for local fisheries, the worsening climate crisis, and economic studies showing that oil extraction would likely result in financial losses rather than high profits. As the deadly Ebola outbreak in the Democratic Republic of the Congo surpasses 4,600 cases, African health officials say the virus strain causing the outbreak may be mutating. Scientists recently confirmed that the current epidemic is caused by a genetically distinct, previously unseen variant of the Ebola species, which crossed over from animals to humans earlier this year. The Guardian reports that the DRC outbreak is now the second largest on record. There are 8 times more cases and 6 times more deaths than the early weeks of the West Africa Ebola outbreak that lasted from 2014 to 2018, infecting more than 28,000 people and killing at least 11,000. Dr. Jean Kaseya, Director General of the Africa CDC, called for a new village-centered aggressive response that includes deploying community outreach workers to go door-to-door to identify Ebola cases and to pay greater attention to people in refugee camps displaced by conflict. So far, more than 2,200 people have died from Ebola this year. On July 13th, ICE agents shot and killed Johann Sebastian Duran Guerrero during a traffic stop in Biddeford, Maine. His wife and 3-year-old daughter were with him in the car during the horrific incident. Guerrero, a 25-year-old from Colombia, was legally authorized to work in the U.S. The biggest employers of migrant labor in Maine are in healthcare, hospitality, and food processing. After Guerrero's murder, ICE arrests in Maine continued into the summer. On July 30th, ICE arrested Deborah Capisha, a registered nurse employed at a Portland hospital, as she traveled through Boston's Logan Airport. Her union said she was an asylum seeker with legal work authorization. After protests, ICE released Capisha on August 5th. During ICE deportation raids in Maine, Portland hospitals were frantically trying to cover shifts as sanitation and nursing staff were almost entirely absent because migrant workers were afraid to come to work. After ICE's January sweep, the Maine legislature passed a bill banning state and local law enforcement cooperation with ICE. The bill passed the State House in June, and although Democratic Governor Janet Mills refused to sign it, the legislation became law without her signature. This week's news summary was compiled by Bob Nixon. For Between the Lines, I'm Anna Manzo.

0: Since Donald Trump returned to the White House in January 2025, his administration has been methodically implementing a multifaceted strategy to exert federal control over the 2026 midterm elections. Because the U.S. Constitution clearly grants states primary authority over running elections, legal experts and nonpartisan observers describe the president's efforts as an unprecedented scheme to interfere with and likely attempt to manipulate the outcome of the election, where control of the U.S. House of Representatives and the U.S. Senate are at stake. Predicated on provably false conspiracy theories about massive voter fraud, the Trump regime has, without evidence, accused the Chinese government of interfering in the 2020 election that the president lost, attempted to end mail-in voting, and passed the Save America Act that would likely disenfranchise some 20 million eligible voters. The administration has seized ballots and election data in Georgia and Arizona as it launched an FBI investigation of a voting rights group in Ohio. Your reporter spoke with Michael Sozan, a senior fellow at the Center for American Progress, who talks about his recent article, co-written with Ben Olinsky, titled, "The Trump Administration is Interfering in the 2026 Midterm Elections to Entrench the Imperial Presidency." The piece offers a comprehensive examination of Trump's multi-pronged plot to subvert this November's midterm election.
1: This report really is an attempt not only to discuss the 15 interlocking subversion tactics that the Trump administration is using, but to really look through the lens of history to figure out why they're doing that. Political science and history prove that imperial-minded leaders aimed to disrupt and control elections to ensure that they and their allies stay in office. And that is at root what they're trying to do here, consolidate their political power, especially where they know they are unpopular with the American people right now, and they're staring down the November midterm elections, and they appear to be pretty nervous about it. So they have already embarked on many of these election subversion tactics. Some of the tactics that we've already been seeing, of course, are the administration casting doubt on election integrity with the lie about widespread election fraud, and then weaponizing the federal government by installing election deniers in key positions. And they've already been gutting important agencies and election safety programs and demanding that state election officials turn over sensitive voter data. We've also seen Trump pressuring Congress over and over again to pass the SAVE Act, which is a voter suppression mechanism, and trying to curtail voting by mail and issue executive orders, which have been repeatedly struck down. Your listeners might be interested in what could be coming down the pike. For example, really doing more seizing of voting machines, election-related materials, maybe deploying the military or ICE agents to interfere with the election. As he alluded to last week, Trump is open to declaring a national emergency to take over the elections. And ultimately, we may even see a repeat of 2020, where Trump and his allies tried to interfere with state election certificates and even pressure perhaps the Senate and the House not to seat duly elected members. That would be the ultimate step of trying to keep their political party in the majority. So a bit of insight into the scope of these tactics, but the report lays out how they each feed one off of the other.
0: Thank you for that, Michael. I am very fearful of our nation sleepwalking into another Trump fascist coup. What I see from history is the only really effective counter to a dictator's attempt to extinguish democracy is massive protests in the streets, too big to contain or disperse, peaceful protests that halts all business as usual in a country and really kind of upends the kind of business as usual thinking of people, particularly on Wall Street, who seem to be just standing aside, not giving a hoot about democracy as long as they get their tax cuts. Massive protests seem to be something that we should all be preparing for in the event our courts don't stop an attempted Trump coup. What do you think?
1: Yes, this is not a moment for business as usual. to use your very good phrase. Unfortunately, some of the pillars of society that we might want to rely on in these situations, like the business world, like maybe some sectors of the media, like maybe some universities or others who have capitulated, we cannot necessarily rely on them. And many of them were very, very slow in the beginning months of the Trump administration. I think many of them are waking up now, perhaps some of them even regretting cutting deals with this administration. But ultimately, the power is with the people. And as you said, this is a distinct moment that is troublesome, but that if people unite in nonviolent ways, it has a track record of success. And I'll just say also, we saw with the No Kings protests, there were 8 million people at the last protest. That's the single largest protest against a president in U.S. history. I think that the American people have been awakened to what's going on, but it is a matter of whether people will speak out and not be lulled into thinking that democracy will somehow rescue itself, or that our checks and balances are going to work automatically, because we've seen how they have been stress test and have failed in some ways. And that's why I think you're spot on that learning the lessons from history, we have to push back collectively against election sabotage. And hopefully, as you know, we're going to chart a new course forward, a more pro-democracy course, and actually then be able to work together again to craft and build a democracy that really answers the moment and that really truly represents all Americans.
0: That was Michael Sozan, a senior fellow at the Center for American Progress. Find a link to his article, co-written with Ben Olensky, titled "The Trump Administration is Interfering in the 2026 Midterm Elections to Entrench the Imperial Presidency," and related commentary by visiting our Between the Lines website at btlonline.org. On July 20th, Trump Administration Secretary of State Marco Rubio released a 100-page report titled "Cuba, the Capital of 21st Century Communism," which alleges that Havana directs decades-long subversion, espionage, and radical leftist movements within the U.S. The report's incendiary allegations, not backed up by any evidence, links a long list of American progressive activists, human rights organizations, and labor unions to what's described as the threat of far-left terrorism. The report's release comes as the Trump regime has imposed an oil embargo on Cuba, creating a humanitarian crisis on the island nation. Political observers believe the release of this document points to the administration's intention to use these unsupported charges to justify a future U.S. military attack against Cuba, to criminalize progressive activists, and move forward with indictments and arrests, and possibly use the absurd claim that Cuba poses a threat to this November's midterm election in order to delegitimize or manipulate the outcome. Your reporter spoke with Chris Hedges, a Pulitzer Prize-winning former New York Times foreign correspondent and author, who asserts that the Trump regime, by weaponizing anti-Cuba rhetoric, is preparing for McCarthyite blacklisting and criminalizing of U.S. progressive activists.
2: This definitely lays the groundwork for an assault against the left. That's not hidden. You have this 100-page report, which is a pretty remarkable non-reality-based document that demonizes all sorts of groups. Code Pink, you know, as either front groups or fellow travelers. I mean, I found it just stunning in its mendacity. I mean, for example, it goes after the Interreligious Foundation for Community Organization. This is known as the IFCO. This is an ecumenical social justice organization that was founded by the Presbyterian Church. And they describe this as part of, I'm quoting, "Cuba's solidarity network, which," quote, "facilitates radical agitation within the United States." I mean, the whole notion that mainstream Protestant denominations like the Presbyterian Church, actually happened to be an ordained Presbyterian minister, are fomenting radical agitation is absurd. But what this report is essentially doing is criminalizing any group that provides humanitarian assistance to Cuba, which I just want to flag is not a crime. It spends a lot of time demonizing the National Lawyers Guild, along with Democratic Socialists of America, describes the NLG. The NLG is important. All activists know it. It's a very important legal organization where volunteer lawyers, they've represented me when I've been arrested in front of the White House for protesting the endless wars in Iraq and Afghanistan, etc. They describe it as, quoting, one of the most persistently relevant and insidious organization in Cuba's U.S. network. We're really at a situation that's worse than McCarthyism, because McCarthyism blacklisted individuals. But what this administration is doing is essentially blacklisting institutions, including universities such as Harvard, Columbia, which unfortunately their administrations have folded under this frontal assault. So yes, it's a very insidious and dangerous document. And I think, as I do in my Substack column, you have to pair it with the assault against the elections.
0: Well, Chris, should we be cautious and not take this report too seriously, given the fact that there's a concerted strategy in the Trump White House to say or do something outrageous almost every day, normalizing what I think is vile, anti-democratic, and irrational policies? Could this be another case of just more nonsense, throwing spaghetti against the wall, following Trump whisperer Steve Bannon's theory of flooding the zone? Conversely, what's the danger of not taking this set of bogus McCarthyite accusations seriously?
2: No, I think you have to take it very seriously. I mean, although it's not based in reality, right. You know, the idea that the National Lawyers Guild or Code Pink are somehow subversive Cuban proxies trying to spread communism, they don't care. I mean, fascist regimes are about denouncing dissidents as a mortal threat to the nation and then crushing them. And no totalitarian state is honest in terms of presenting evidence to justify this repression. It's all traditionally fictitious. But you have to look at the language that is used. I mean, for instance, they go after Democratic Socialists of America and they say that the DSA serves, and I'm going to again quote, as a particularly potent illustration of the ideological victory of Cuba's effort to position itself as a spiritual capital of third world radicalism. These networks, the report claims, include, again, I'm quoting, powerful leftist nonprofits, anti-ICE collectives, socialist groups, and Marxist militant organizations in the U.S. It claims that these groups are either directly tools of Cuba or fellow travelers with Cuba. Again, I'm going to quote, that has sought to undermine, degrade, destabilize America with spies and soldiers, but also with students and intellectuals, with terrorist cells, but also with solidarity committees and nonprofit networks, with intelligence officers operating under diplomatic cover. This is really, really scary language because it essentially brands all of us. I am a supporter of the DSA and was Ralph Nader's speechwriter and am a socialist. It really brands us as not just traitors, but as terrorists. So I think we have to take it very, very, very seriously. I think it is a very clear signal of where we're headed, and it's not good.
0: That was Chris Hedges, a Pulitzer Prize-winning former New York Times foreign correspondent and author. His forthcoming book, Requiem for Gaza, co-created with cartoonist Joe Sacco, will be published in October. Find a link to his recent column titled Trump's Phantom Enemies and Related Analysis by visiting our Between the Lines website at btlonline.org.

0: The Trump administration's anti-abortion agenda is well known. But another attack on women's reproductive rights is largely unknown and flying below the media radar. That's the regime's recent cancellation of $68 million in federal grants for teen pregnancy prevention, evidence-based sex education, and access to birth control options have driven the national teen pregnancy rate down more than 80% from a high of 62 births per 1,000 teens in 1991. Teen motherhood can have negative impacts on a teen mom's mental and physical health, education attainment, and economic well-being, especially since the structural dismantling in the mid-1990s of the federal welfare program, Temporary Assistance for Needy Families. Between the Lines' Melinda Tuhu spoke with Anna Bernstein, the principal federal policy advisor at the Guttmacher Institute, a nonprofit research and policy organization that focuses on sexual and reproductive health and rights. Here she talks about the new policy the Trump administration is implementing that prioritizes abstinence, a policy directly advocated for in the Heritage Foundation's Project 2025 playbook.
1: This latest action was in July when over 50 grantees of the Teen Pregnancy and Prevention Program received notice that their funding was suddenly being terminated for not aligning with the administration's values. And then a few days later, the administration, HHS, released some new funding guidance. These are known as Notice of Funding Opportunities. And this lays out what grantees should include in their applications and how applications will be reviewed and funding decisions to be made. And so this was really a departure from previous iterations of the Teen Pregnancy Prevention Program, which focus on more comprehensive sexual health education for adolescents. The new guidelines emphasize abstinence-only education, so-called parental rights, and some other really MAHA-coded themes that we often see in places like this push for so-called restorative

0: it typically has support among Republicans and Democrats in Congress. This is really the Trump administration taking the appropriating language and turning this into guidelines that are really meant to align with their agenda. There has already been a lawsuit filed from some groups who were previously grantees to challenge that this is not really implementing the goals of the program as stated in the appropriating language. So that lawsuit, I believe, is ongoing. You know, what's important is understanding this through line of the Trump administration's attacks on the teen pregnancy prevention program as part of this larger agenda that seeks to reduce people's bodily autonomy, reduce access to services like contraception, and abortion. And I think something else of note in these guidelines is that they really focus on what they call parental rights. You know, they've really co-opted this term, and it is an ultra-conservative movement to roll back bodily autonomy for young people, especially for LGBTQI plus young people, to limit access to evidence-based information. They sort of censor information for young people and the rights of LGBT young people in particular. So they're really prioritizing this ahead of young people's access to this evidence-based information. You know, just to say explicitly, we've seen a lot of movement from the far right on this pronatalist agenda, and the restorative reproductive medicine concept is definitely part of that. And I think what we're seeing in these guidelines, which really does not actually focus on preventing unintended pregnancies, but concepts like fertility tracking and reproductive goals counseling, which you would typically think of for someone who is trying to become pregnant or for folks that are struggling with infertility, is a really worrisome subversion of this program's original intent.
1: That was Anna Bernstein, Principal Federal Policy Advisor at the Guttmacher Institute. Learn more about the Trump administration's defunding of federal teen pregnancy prevention programs by visiting our Between the Lines website at btlonline.org.

0: 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For Between the Lines, I'm Scott Harris.
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3: Tapeworm, we need money at the goat.
4: What do you need money for?
3: Well, there's electricity. 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
4: Wow, that's expensive.
3: Then we have tower rent. That's about $300 a month.
4: Wow, that adds up.
3: We have to pay for these shows we get, like Democracy Now! And First Wave. Basically, all the shows that are not local, we have to pay almost $1,000 a year.
4: Oh, that's worth it, though.
3: And then we have to pay ASCAP and BMI and CSAC so we have permission to play their music.
4: So please support the GOAT.
3: That's right. Send us a check, 433 South Main, Gainesville, 32601, or give Tapeworm some money and he'll give it to me.
4: Yeah.
3: Right? You won't keep it,
4: yeah.
3: Right?
4: Oh, yeah.
5: I saw an ad in the paper that said, join the Women's Army Corps. Learn a professional skill. And I said to my mother, maybe that's what I should do. And she said, yes, that's what you should do. Well, you know, who needed a queer kid in Davenport, Iowa in 1942? Who was always charging roses on your account to send to some nun?
6: Welcome to This Way Out, the international LGBTQ radio magazine. I'm Lucia Chappell. In the news this week, the first married lesbian couple in Bolivia and the first census to count queers in Australia. Trump policies are stopping federally funded gender-affirming care and blocking the Trevor Project's crisis lifeline work, and Kansas trans men make good trouble in the toilet. Then, part one of Pat Bond's classic tale of lesbians in the U.S. military during World War II, Murder in the Whack. You'll laugh, you'll cry, and you'll get riled up now that you've found This Way Out.
7: I'm Natalie Munoz.
8: And I'm Marcos Najera.
7: With News Wrap, a summary of some of the news in or affecting LGBTQ communities around the world for the week ending August 15th, 2026.
8: A lesbian couple in Bolivia is now the first in the country to have a civilly recognized same-sex marriage. Fabiana Banser and Scarlett Rocha first applied for a marriage certificate on October 12, 2022. The LGBTQ plus rights organization Igual Bolivia says the union was recognized after a prolonged administrative process and two constitutional injunctions filed by its team. Article 63 of Bolivia's constitution still prohibits non-heterosexual marriages, so the Bolivian Constitutional Court's August 7th decision for Banser and Rocha only applies to their case. Bolivia's signing of the 1969 American Convention on Human Rights was central to Igual Bolivia's argument. Under that agreement, governments are obliged to grant same-sex couples access to the existing legal rights given to heterosexual couples. Compliance with the convention is overseen by the Inter-American Court of Human Rights, which supported the marriage equality position in an advisory opinion issued in 2018. Although this week's ruling only recognizes the marriage between Fabiana Banset and Scarlett Rocha, it's another legal precedent on Bolivia's road to marriage equality. David Arequipa and Guido Montaño obtained the country's first free union between two people of the same sex in 2020, and dozens of couples have followed suit. A free union gives couples similar rights as a civil marriage with respect to the couple's property and children. However, these civil unions are still in a different category and do not carry the same social recognition and standing as marriage. The Civil Registry Service has recorded dozens of same-sex free unions, but never a marriage, thus making August 7th's marriage between Fabiana Banzer and Scarlett Rocha a major step for the country.
7: For the first time in 115 years, the upcoming Australian census will collect information about people's gender identity and sexual orientation. Citizens will have the option of self-defining as straight, gay, bisexual, or to write in their own term. Census respondents can also identify as man, woman, non-binary, or another term. Intersex is not included as an option. Rather than specifically declaring oneself as trans or cis, the census has separate questions for sex recorded at birth and current gender. The country's center-left Labour Party was successful in getting the identity information added after it was excluded from the 2024 census. At the time, Deputy Prime Minister Richard Marles feared that the revision could open up divisive debates in the community. There are privacy and trust concerns, but the Australian Bureau of Statistics calls the change a step forward in visibility for LGBTQ+ populations. Australian National University demographer Liz Allen told In Daily, "This moment in time is monumental, not necessarily just for the data, but more so for the signal that it sends to individuals across Australia that we all count. We all matter."
8: The Trump administration is cutting funding for gender-affirming care from federal Medicaid and the Children's Health Insurance Program, or CHIP. As of October 13th, Medicaid and CHIP will no longer pay for what the new rule calls sex-rejecting procedures for children under 18. Children in lower-income families who utilize Medicaid and CHIP will be the most heavily impacted. 17 states currently cover some degree of gender-affirming care. Maine, for example, has a SHIELD law protecting access to gender-affirming care. Gia Drew is executive director for the LGBTQ+ social services organization Equality Maine. She spoke to Portland news station WMTW about the federal funding cuts.
9: We're still trying to understand where the funding gap may come from and who's going to cover that. But because it's in statute that the state of Maine must cover this care, they're required to find the funds to cover this care, whatever the federal government doesn't cover. I think Maine is one of those special places that have always been looking out for one another, whatever the issue may be, but here, especially for LGBTQ rights.
8: An estimated 724,000 youth in the U.S. identify as transgender. That's according to a recent study from the UCLA Williams Institute, an independent research group specializing in sexual orientation and gender identity law and public policy. Only 40% of those transgender teens live in SHIELD law states like Maine, and they'll now have to fight harder to receive care. Katie Keith of Georgetown Law told NPR that the rule is unprecedented.
10: I'm not aware of any other times that the federal government has prohibited federal funds in this way for a specific patient population with a particular diagnosis.
8: Transgender rights advocates are already positioning to challenge the rule in court. Both GLAAD Law and the National Health Law Program have released public statements indicating there will be legal battles to prevent the cuts to this health care. Providing transition-related care to all youth experiencing gender dysphoria is affirmed by the American Medical Association, the American Academy of Pediatrics, the World Health Organization, and the World Professional Association for Transgender Health. That recommended transition care rarely includes gender-affirming surgeries. In spite of the administration's attempt to target trans youth with the rule change, Such surgeries are, ironically, more common for cisgender youth, according to 2024 research from the Journal of the American Medical Association.
7: The Trevor Project is now being excluded from the revived 988 crisis lifeline it helped create. The LGBTQ plus suicide prevention organization once handled roughly half of all calls, texts, and chats routed through the service. That was before the Trump administration abruptly discontinued the program last year. Now that the LGBTQ plus branch of the 988 suicide and crisis lifeline is going back up, the Trevor Project is ineligible to reapply for its management. This is in spite of the organization's decades of experience. First created in 2004, the U.S. National Suicide Prevention Lifeline became 988, or the Suicide and Crisis Lifeline, in 2022. That's when the Trevor Project piloted the launch of the program that allowed clients to reach counselors trained in assisting LGBTQ plus youth. That service's funding was eliminated in 2025. Congress intervened with an allocation of $33.2 million to bring back LGBTQ plus youth services to the Lifeline. That move pushed the Substance Abuse and Mental Health Services Administration, which runs 988, to admit the underlying reason for its shaky support of the specialized branch. The agency told a bipartisan group of lawmakers that it has to determine how to carry out their directive while remaining in compliance with the Trump's trans-exclusionary executive order. Last year's directive blocks federal funds from being used to promote so-called gender ideology. To Trevor Project CEO James Black, this development indicates a dangerous step towards degrading the clinical standards to serve high-risk groups. Black told the Associated Press he's worried that the new iteration of 988's LGBTQ plus youth services may exclude transgender and non-binary youth entirely. Fortunately, Trevor Project's own 24/7 crisis lines remain available at trevorproject.org and 1-866-488-7386.
8: Finally, three Kansas trans men walked into a women's restroom and had the police called on them for obeying the law. Senate Bill 244 prohibits transgender people from using public restrooms on government property that align with their gender identity. The self-described bearded burly men in their yellow SB 244 compliance crew t-shirts were part of a coordinated statewide action on August 8th. Mostly, the transmasculine Kansans just got dirty looks in the women's restrooms in Emporia, Great Bend, Garden City, and Dodge City government-operated buildings. However, at the Long Branch Lagoon, the SB 244 compliance crew caught the attention of the manager, who allegedly screamed, rushed the children out of the bathroom, and called the police. That's the type of reaction the trans men expected. All the men did was use the restroom, wash their hands, and exit a few minutes later. The manager and the police only backed off after the SB 244 compliance crew members provided what they say were uncomfortable descriptions of their bodies. The manager and police reportedly had never heard of SB 244, the law they're charged to enforce since it was passed in February. Organizers plan to continue demonstrating in public facilities across Kansas to draw attention to what they describe as the absurdity of gender policing and to press for the repeal of SB 244.
7: That's News Wrap, global queer news with attitude for the week ending August 15th, 2026. Follow the news in your area and around the world. An informed community is a strong community.
8: News Wrap was written by Jeb Bakke, produced by Lucha Chappelle and Brian DeShazer, and brought to you by you.
7: Thank you. Help keep us in ears around the world at thiswayout.org, where you can also read the text of this newscast and much more. For This Way Out, I'm Natalie Munoz. Stay healthy.
8: And I'm Marcos Najera. Stay safe.
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13: My name is Carla Tonella. and we're going to be talking today about lesbian purges in the military. Why don't we start going around, and everybody should just say who they are and when they were in what service.
14: Oh, I'm Judy Gron, and I was in the service about 20 years ago in 1960 for 8 months in the Air Force, and was caught in a purge, which completely altered my life and my understanding of the position of women in the world, something I've been working on ever since to try to understand. And I've written quite a bit of poetry and known as a lesbian poet, I guess, and a feminist poet. And I'm currently working on researching women's history.

0: 1978 documentary Word Is Out made lesbian actor-comedian Pat Bond a star, although she was already well-known around San Francisco for her stage work and even as the owner of the lesbian club Bond Street. She went on to tour with four one-woman shows, including her legendary PBS performance Gertie Gertie Gertie Stein Is Back Back Back and Murder in the Whack. As that story goes, joining the World War II-era Woman's Army Corps was the best and the worst choice Bond could have made under the circumstances.
1: How do you get out of Davenport, Iowa? If you are not rich enough to go to Europe, if you are not rich enough to go away to college, well, I saw an ad in the paper that said, join the Woman's Army Corps. Learn a professional skill. And I said to my mother, maybe that's what I should do. And she said, yes, that's what you should do. Well, you know, who needed a queer kid in Davenport, Iowa in 1942, who was always charging roses on your account to send to some nun? So she took me down to Peterson's department store and bought me a little dotted Swiss dress with a bolero jacket and drove me to the Black Hawk Hotel where the recruiting sergeant was. Now, I knew the WAC was full of dykes. I was sure of it. And when I saw the recruiting sergeant, here she was done up, right? Makeup, hair on top of her head, nylons, high heels. But I knew. She looked like all of my old gym teachers in drag. And they told me that in order to join the Women's Army Corps, I had to take a mental. So I went down to this building where they gave the mental. And there were five or six women sitting around waiting to get in. It took me quite some time to figure out that they were indeed women. They were wearing men's suits, men's haircuts, sideburns shaved over the ears, men's shoes, neckties. And they all smelled like Old Spice aftershave lotion. They were taking us in like that. Dressed like men. Now you know the psychiatrist knew that they were dykes. A two-year-old would have known. But we all took the mental, and the first question was, do you prefer the company of men or women? And of course I said, men, what is a woman? And I was in. I was off to Fort Oglethorpe, Georgia. On the train. But while we were on the train, President Roosevelt died. He had been president all my life. It was like your father had died. Very strange. And we got off the train. All the officers were wearing black armbands, and there were 48 gun salutes. And we were met at the train by Sandy, the drill instructor. Well, honey, you want to talk about Butch? All right, fall in. Fall in what? But somehow we got the idea we were supposed to line up. And then it was, hup, tup, hip, ho, hup, tup, hip, ho. I left my wife and 49 kids. Did I do right when I left? Right, left, right. So she marched us down to the mess hall. And I opened the mess hall doors, and there were 450 dykes. All done up in fatigues. You know that olive drab kind of one-piece outfit? Wearing Fidel Castro hats, little Abner boots, with their feet up on the table, saying, hey, Henry, pass the salt. So I got out of the dotted Swiss, and I got a uniform, and as I walked down the company street, I heard from one of the barracks say, good God, Elizabeth, here comes another one. She recognized me. She saw that I was a queer. I was enchanted. But the other dykes were sort of odd with me. It seems that you were expected to play baseball, football, or basketball. When they threw a baseball at me, I ducked. So they decided I was a femme. Horrors. If you were a femme, you had to do all the work. I mean, later on in civilian life, who could get a job in those odd costumes we wore? Well, you could get a job like delivering things on a motorcycle. I guess you went by so fast. But the femmes had to get a job, had to cook. Well, they didn't last long. Well, Ever heard of KP, Kitchen Patrol? That meant you got up at 4 o'clock in the morning, scrubbed the mess hall floors on your hands and knees, then scrubbed the rags and bleached them, then scalded out steel trays while it was 102 in the Georgia sun, carried 50 pounds of meat on your shoulder, scrubbed out garbage cans, getting in head first with your feet sticking out. And the cook was a bitch. Once in a while, she would give you, if you were very lucky, a 15-minute break in a 14-hour day. Stagger home, fall into your bed. And that went on for 7 or 8 days. Then they had a thing called inspection. And then men did the inspecting. You know, we didn't have many women officers. A few. There was Martha Saxon, who was so butch that when she took bed check at night, the women screamed they thought a man was in the barracks. Inspection. You had to make your bed so that the sheet came down the length of an army toothbrush, and you had to be able to bounce a quarter off the blanket. So, of course, you slept on the floor the night before inspection, because you'd never get it that way again. And you had to take your extra pair of shoes and put them under your bed and shine the soles as you turned them up. Yeah, and the hobby in the Army, the only thing we did, really, in our spare time, I've never figured out why, was to shine shoes. We got that Cordovan red polish, and you had to put it on with your fingers. And then you poured lighter fluid over your shoes and lit it. I don't know what that did. And then you put 6 more coats of Cordovan red so that your fingers were always dyed red. And then, of course, I was trying to learn to be a butch, learn to walk. Also, you had to look grim. I guess we thought men looked grim. Well, they did. And you had to learn to stand like a dyke, you know, with 1 foot up on something while looking grim. And you had to learn to hold a cigarette like this, with the result that you had nicotine-stained fingers to go with the Cordovan red. And in inspection, you all lined up in front of your beds at attention. And one Army officer, I don't know how they saw these things, but there was a button missing on my shirt, and he pulled out my shirt with his riding crop and said, "Button missing." There went a gig. 3 gigs and you didn't get to go to town. 4 gigs and the whole company didn't get to go to town. I got 4 and 5 and 6 gigs every inspection. So no one was speaking to me most of the time. I remember sitting in a ditch in Georgia in Class A uniform in the summer, which was winter wool, crying my heart out. Nobody likes me, even here. Nobody did. I read. It was a great crime. You weren't allowed to read if you were a dyke, either. Oh, God. Well, in basic, I met my best friend, Bunny. That was her unfortunate name, Bunny. Bunny was 6'3". Nobody had to teach Bunny how to be a dyke. She knew. She walked like this. And she shaved every morning. Fascinated me. But she didn't know she was a dyke. So I said to her, "Say, Bunny, you know what you are is a dyke." She said, "No sh-." And I let her read The Well of Loneliness. Well, that did it. One day she said to me, "Listen, why is Shirley the Furrier's secretary from New York looking at me funny?" And I said, "Well, I think she likes you, Bunny." Bunny said, "Shit, what am I going to do now?" We didn't know what we were going to do now. I said, "I think Shirley will think of something." Oh, and you have to remember, too, that the Army then was Jim Crow. Do you know what that means? No blacks. And they brought black troops down from the North. They quartered separately, of course. Among them, 2 of my friends that I'd gone to school with. And one night we went into town together and had to walk 15 miles home because no cab would take us. And I remember one of our officers saying to me, "Well, they're all over there tonight cleaning their barracks with Camay soap." She had the notion that blacks used Camay soap exclusively. Never understood that. And I would cry and think about it. What could you say to this woman? Of course, I by then was a commie. And I was singing the International, and I had a red flag over my bed. Well, I thought it was all right, you know. They were our allies. There once was a union maid who never was afraid of company spies. She'd always organize the guys. Nobody was interested in any of that but me. So I was known as the commie, popularly, among other things. And about then, I met a woman whose name was Peep. We all had weird names then. Peep. Peep taught map reading. We were going into the medical corps. But for some reason, we had to learn to read maps. And Peep was wonderful. She'd read books. She liked the things I did. Well, basic. We got out, finally, and we're sent off to our very assorted jobs, to Schick General Hospital in Davenport, Iowa. You know what? Where they would bring in convoys of men from Corregidor, Guadalcanal, Guam. And we worked 14, 16 hours a day. Men who were 6'3", who weighed 90 pounds. Well, they'd been prisoners of war, you know, for 5 and 6 years. And the best time I ever had in the Army, the greatest thing that ever happened to me, a friend of mine who lived in Davenport, his brother was dead, killed in action, and her other brother was missing in action. And they would call out the names of the wounded as they came in over the loudspeaker system at the hospital. And one day I was working away and I heard Colonel Donald H. Humphrey. My God, it was her brother. And I got to call her parents and tell them their son was alive. It was probably my proudest moment. Very exciting. Well, and they put me on the syphilis and gonorrhea ward. I, who had never seen a man nude in my life, was suddenly giving them shots, coaxing them out from under a bed. Do you know how afraid men are of shots? They'd go through the line, 6-foot paratroopers dropping. And the women would go through. My mother found out I was on the syphilis and gonorrhea ward, and she came right down to Schick General Hospital and demanded that they take me off the syphilis and gonorrhea ward. So I took to answering the phone, syphilis and gonorrhea, Bond speaking. And then the whole company was going to go to Springfield, Missouri, but Peep was going to San Francisco. So my grandmother had always told me that when you want to get something done, you go to the head man, right? So I wrote a letter to the commanding general of Letterman General Hospital. Dear sir, now you didn't do that in the Army. No, no. There were things called chains of command. How did I know? Do you need a WAC medical technician in your group? I am available, Patricia Bond, with my serial number. Well, it went through 3 service commands and was endorsed by 2 major generals. And I went to San Francisco, and 475 women went to Springfield, Missouri. Captain Saxon called me in and she said, well, she was humiliated, you know, because the other officers were saying to her, say, could you get Bond to write a letter to Truman for me? She said, you are going to San Francisco and I hope I never see you again. So I got to go to San Francisco, Letterman General Hospital. And Bunny went too. And then we found out that we could go overseas to Japan to do or die for our country. How exciting. Because, you know, Hitler was running around then and we were all very patriotic. So we got on the good ship Comfort prior to going overseas. I remember they called us all together and said, the male officers, telling us about what it would be like in Japan. They said, now about cigars and pipes. Of course, you women won't have to worry about that. And 450 voices.

0: 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Murder in the WAC was recorded and produced by Catherine Davenport and Frieda Weirden of WANES, the Women's International News Gathering Service. You heard music by Brittany Liberta, and Kim Wilson composed and performed our theme music. 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

0: This is the Tom Hartman Program.
1: John Ossoff has ignited an online firestorm over the weekend, taking a jab at Donald Trump's weird relationship with Natalie Harp, this 35-year-old blonde who follows him everywhere, sits with him all the time, apparently even in his bedroom, helping him with his social media. I mean, who knows? But John Ossoff mentioned her and said, you know, Trump just wants to travel around the world with Natalie Harp. And suddenly they're all hysterical. Seth Abramson, an attorney and author and retired professor, thinks that there's even more to that relationship. He said, anyone's else starting to feel like there's a scandal hiding behind all this? It's absolutely disgusting. What I find interesting, I mean, Melania has just vanished. She hasn't even been seen in a month. Natalie Harp is literally with Trump everywhere. She was in the food truck with him on the way to, you know, to the out of Air Force One to that private military jet that took them up to England out of Turkey. She's with him everywhere all the time. She writes him love letters, you know, saying things like, where'd it go? Saying things like, you are my guardian and protector in this life. I just want to bring you joy. I love it when we can get through a day without ever having to talk about work. I mean, this is weird stuff. She wrote in a 2023 letter to Trump, you are all that matters to me. This morning, her brother was on TV, and he said she's been writing to presidents for years. Apparently, she's obsessed with hooking up with a president. I don't know, sort of like Monica Lewinsky. So the whole, you know, this is, Abramson said that, I feel like the whole nation's spidey senses should be tingling. She even hopped into the trunk of a car to accompany Donald Trump to his trial in New York City. I mean, this has been going on for some time. So is she trying to replace Melania? I mean, Trump was having an affair with Melania while he was married to Marla Maples. He was having an affair with Marla Maples while he was married to Ivana. So

wrote grabbing them by the pussy, which I, a word that I apologize if it offends you. I it's not on the list of words that you can't say on the air. And I think that using it actually highlights who Donald Trump really is and what he's all about, continuing this 50-year war against women, frankly. Earlier, he had endorsed a Republican in the primary, in one of the primaries, who was credibly accused of sexual assault. That guy lost the election. So then Trump came out and said, see, I endorsed the right, you know, ignored his earlier endorsement and now re-endorsed the new guy. But Monday was even worse. I mean, this was a real rough day for Donald Trump's lifelong ongoing war against women. In the morning, the Supreme Court told him that, for the second time, by the way, to take a hike on his appeal of his conviction, his adjudication for raping E. Jean Carroll. And now he has to pay her the $5 million. And then in the afternoon, and this was the thing that really got me going, Kristen Holmes is a CNN reporter, a solid reporter. I mean, she has worked her way up to being the White House correspondent. She was in the White House, and she asked a question about why Trump is scaling back our military exercises with South Korea in favor of not hurting the tender feelings of Donald Trump's good friend, brutal, murderous dictator Kim Jong-un. And amazingly, it even got uglier after this. I mean, Trump started yelling at her, calling her loud and boisterous and telling her she was a fake reporter. But after that, it got even weirder when his staff tweeted out to her, quote, someday your children will come across your disgusting and inhumane question. They will be sickened and embarrassed to have a parent so callous and vindictive. It's quite troubling. Really? I mean, this is bizarre. Trump has had a problem with women his whole entire life. He claimed his personal Vietnam was not getting STDs because he was so promiscuous. He cheated on each one of his three wives, including the last, you know, one having unprotected sex and paying off their silence with a porn star and a Playboy bunny. He particularly seems to prefer women who are immigrants from poverty-stricken countries, presumably because they're a little more desperate and easy to control. The only American he married, Marla Maples, was because he got her pregnant while he was married to Ivana. And, you know, and then he dumped Marla after he started an affair with Melania, who, by the way, has retained her Slovenian citizenship and passed it along to their son, Barron. But it goes way beyond his personal life. I mean, 9 months ago, he attacked Catherine Lucy from Bloomberg on Air Force One, saying, quiet, piggy, because she'd asked him about the Epstein files. And just a few days later, it was Mary Bruce's turn from ABC, and he slapped her around when she asked about the murder of Jamal Khashoggi by, you know, Saudi Arabian dictator MBS, who had given Trump's son-in-law $2 billion. This is something that is consistent. You know, it goes right back to his comments with Billy Bush about, you know, you can do anything, grab him by the, you can do anything, right? And MAGA's reaction to Trump bragging about sexually assaulting women has been just a giant shrug. I mean, he still has 92% support among the MAGA, self-identified MAGA Republicans in the country. It's mind-boggling. And you've got multiple FBI interviews in the Epstein files arguing that he raped a 14-year-old, beat up a 15-year-old. 27 different women have accused him of assaulting them all the way back to the 1970s. There's the Epstein birthday book where he talks about his, you know, beautiful secret, wonderful secret with Jeffrey Epstein and another guy who said he had sold Trump a fully depreciated woman. But when I was watching Trump attack Holmes yesterday on TV, what occurred to me is that this is how his father talked to him. This is a guy who was just horribly wounded by his childhood. He was disliked by his parents. His mother fled to Scotland every summer to get away from Donald. His father treated him like crap. And he's become this warped and twisted human being. And the real damage, he has become a role model for young Americans. I mean, you're seeing this all over social media and all over, you know, podcasts and things where these young men are out there. You know, the whole rape culture, the Tate brothers who are now apparently advising Barron on dating strategies. I think it's going to take a generation to clean up the damage
that this man and his example and the Republican Party's support of him has done. What say you?

Trump is making money laundering great again. This is just astonishing. Just astonishing. You know, we learned last week that Capital One Bank closed over 300 Trump Organization accounts back in 2021 because their internal fraud department flagged criminal money laundering activity, the possibility of it. And we know from the Mueller report and public reporting that Putin spent millions and did his best via social media and hacking the DNC to get Trump into the White House in the first place in 2016. And then Putin tried to help him in 2020 and 2024 as well. But what if there was a way for Putin to simply drop, say, $100 million right into a campaign or right into Donald Trump's pocket? As thanks for, you know, screwing Ukraine or destroying America, which Trump is actively doing. Federal law specifically prohibits foreign governments, citizens, and corporations from spending money to influence our elections. But the reality is that the law only works if the people charged with enforcing that law are on the job. And Trump is right now tearing apart those institutions, specifically our Treasury Department. This is run by Trump's billionaire buddy, Scott Bessent, who just this week put into place a new rule that would hand Putin this ability to either give money directly to Trump or to fund political campaigns in the United States. Or, and not just Putin, any other foreign oligarch who wants to use a shell corporation to buy his very own American politician. Sherrod Brown pushed through this piece of legislation. It's called the Corporate Transparency Act, and it required corporations and LLCs to tell the Treasury Department's Financial Crimes Enforcement Network, it's called FinCEN, to tell FinCEN who actually owns or controls them. Because that remote control, you know, you've got, you know, an oligarch in a foreign country who sets up an American corporation, you know, a shell company basically, funds it, and then that shell corporation buys ads for a politician or gives money to a politician. You know, under FinCEN, under the Corporate Transparency Act, that corporation has to tell the Treasury Department who actually owns it, who is the actual, you know, Russian oligarch behind all this. Now, this law has only been on the books for 5 years. It was from 2021. Sherrod Brown pushed it through Congress, who's running again for his seat in Ohio. And it's, you know, it's all about who ultimately benefits from the LLC or corporation's activities. It's called beneficial ownership is the legal term for, you know, identifying who's behind all this. But Scott Bessent, billionaire Scott Bessent, issued a new rule that not only ends that requirement, but also directs the agency to delete all the beneficial ownership information they currently hold on U.S. persons like Donald Trump and his kids that could be used to prove past money laundering crimes. Just throw out that information. I mean, this is critical stuff. I mean, money laundering is how drug money, bribes, stolen government money, tax evasion proceeds, money belonging to sanctioned oligarchs can be pushed through corporations, trusts, real estate. And money laundering is a big is a big business in America. Big business. According to the Organized Crime and Corruption Reporting Project, they just issued this report. It's called U.S. Real Estate is Number One Destination for Laundered Dirty Money. And they said, we have the, quote, weakest regulatory framework to counter real estate money laundering among all the G7 nations. They add, quote, at least $2.3 billion has been laundered over the past 5 years through U.S. real estate. More than 80% of all U.S. cases involve money coming from abroad. And in 82% of the cases, anonymous shell companies or complex corporate structures masked the identity of the property's real owners. So if you want to get into the criminal money laundering business with the mafia or with any foreign oligarchs like, say, Putin and his buddies, get into real estate. That's where you can get away with these crimes. And Scott Bessent and Donald Trump just killed off the cops on the beat here. And Trump's apparently been up to his eyeballs in money laundering for much of his business career after he pissed away the $400 million that his father gave him and started running into bankruptcies. He turned to Russian and other oligarchs to prop him up through those bankruptcies. I mean, in 2015, his Taj Mahal casino admitted in court papers to willful and repeated violations of federal anti-money laundering laws. FinCEN fined him $10 million, which he paid, because for some unknown reason, wink, wink,
He failed to even bother to keep the required records that would have revealed criminal money laundering being done through his casinos. And then there's the Russian money. Back in 2008, when Putin was consolidating his iron grip and quickly becoming a billionaire bloated on ill-gotten gains himself, Don Jr., bragged to an audience at a real estate conference that Russians are a pretty disproportionate cross-section of the money flowing into the Trump organization. He says, we see a lot of money pouring in from Russia. And Eric, similarly bragged to golf writer James Dodson, saying, we don't rely on American banks. We have all the funding we need out of Russia. So Reuters looked into this in 2017, and they found at least 63 people with Russian passports or addresses who had bought $98.4 million worth of property from Trump, roughly a third of that being owned by LLCs that were so impenetrable that Reuters couldn't discover who was actually behind these Russian frontmen, which is exactly why Congress passed this law in 2021. Now, this is 2017 that they did this investigation. Trump's Soho property is another example. A lawsuit brought by Kazakhstan's BTA Bank alleged that Trump associate Felix Sater helped an oligarch, Ilyas Krupov, disguise about $3 million as down payments on three Trump Soho condos as part of alleged international money laundering scheme involving money stolen from Kazakhstan. And now Trump is weakening these protections. So what's really going on here? Well, what's really going on here is Trump is making money laundering great again. After all, it may well be that that's how he made most of his money. So one of the two or three groups that if you're going to modify the White House or the Capitol building, you pretty much have to go through, get their approval or get them involved, is the National Trust for Historic Preservation. Trump ignored them when he tore down the East Wing. Is ignoring them now that he's building this monstrous tribute to himself, this giant ballroom that he wants to build, like, you know, hey, that's what we need, right? A ballroom so that, you know, a rich president can invite his rich friends to, I don't know, dance the waltz or something. And they sued. They sued and said, and they're asking for, you know, in their lawsuit, they're asking that Donald Trump be stopped. And basically what has happened is a federal judge stepped in and said, you can continue the construction of the Führer bunker underneath. You'll recall Adolf Hitler, where he died in his Führer bunker, was underneath Adolf Hitler's ballroom. And so anyhow, the federal judge said, you know, you can continue with the Führer bunker, but you can't continue with the construction of the stuff above the ground that's visible, because that is under the purview of the National Trust for Historic Preservation, among others. And so Trump goes nuts this weekend. He says, these are treasonists that brought the suit against the military complex. They revealed top military secrets. He went on to say that this organization that has been protecting our historic buildings for I don't know how long, for a long time, he says, they're very bad for our country. In this case, they're trying to stop one that is vital to our national security, the safety of all presidents of the United States, both current and future, their family, staff, and cabinet members. No, they're trying to stop a stupid ballroom that's going to be so huge, it's going to dwarf the White House. Donald Trump is trying to build permanent monuments to himself. He sees himself as Kim Jong-un, or Saddam Hussein, or Vladimir Putin, or Joe Stalin. You know, those guys all hung giant pictures of themselves and portraits of themselves and banners of themselves from their federal buildings. Trump is doing that now. Those people had these, you know, these big construction projects. I mean, Hitler renewed Berlin, right? Renewed Germany. On the one hand, it's kind of pathetic. On the other hand, it's a slap in the face to historic American values. I've been in the White House. I was invited there during the Obama administration. It's a simple place. It's a small building, relatively speaking. Rooms are small. I mean, this is a building that was built 200 years ago, 220 some odd years ago. And it was intentionally this way. It was supposed to be humble because we were the country that doesn't have kings. We don't have royalty. We have an administrator called the president who kind of oversees the executive branch for 4 years or 8 years, and that's it. And then somebody else comes along.
But Donald Trump is trying to turn America into a kingdom. He's trying to turn us into Saudi Arabia. He's trying to turn us into North Korea. And now he's stabbing the South Koreans in the back, saying, oh, we're not going to do military exercises with you anymore because my buddy, the bloodthirsty dictator Kim Jong-un, doesn't like it. Who, by the way, is building nuclear missiles and nuclear weapons that Trump is, like, trying to stop Iran from having with his stupid war. But it's fine if North Korea does. Really? This is just nuts.

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The flags are waving proudly. The cameras start to hum. A nation throws a birthday party. And somehow it's for one. The spotlight gets a little brighter. The crowd gets a little numb. The Republic turns another year. But every road leads back to Trump.

0: 5 minutes past the hour. Welcome back. So, what's on your mind? Let's see here. One of the followers of King Trump, Jack, in Grand Beach, Michigan. Hey, Jack, what's on your mind today?
1: See, not even 20 seconds in it, I got to correct you. If he was a king, you probably wouldn't be on the radio. You'd be hiding in your attic like Anne Frank. I said before, you're a modern-day Anne Frank. But regardless, when is the trial for Trump coming up on these killings that happened on January 6th? Because I know Trump is responsible for that.
0: You're talking about like Officer Brian Sicknick, who died of a stroke the day after January 6th because he was beaten so badly and pepper sprayed by Trump's mob.
1: That was debunked, but when
0: it's
1: the
0: not
1: trial?
0: Debunked. You can look it up.
1: When is
0: just
1: hey,
0: Brian Sicknick? There's a Wikipedia page about Brian Sicknick and his death.
1: Okay, so there's no trial. He was never charged for that. I mean,
0: well, there should
1: when's
0: be.
1: The trial coming up?
0: There should be.
1: Oh, okay, sure. See, that's the rhetoric that got Trump.
0: See, Trump should be in prison for that.
1: Okay, that's
0: he sent a mob against the police, and a number of the police officers died as a result of that. He should be in prison for that, Jack. And I'm astonished that as a Republican, a law and order Republican, you're defending this guy who sent a mob against the United States Congress, who tried to assassinate the Vice President of the United States, and you're defending this guy?
1: Are you going to let your guest speak, Tom, or are you going to talk over me?
0: No, I will speak over you all I want, Jack. I don't understand why you are defending a man who sent a mob to murder the Vice President of the United States.
1: Please
0: give me one good reason why you think that's okay.
1: As a matter of fact, Tom, he said we're going to go peacefully and patriotically let our voices be heard.
0: Right. No,
1: one.
0: He said, you got a fighter, you're not going to have a country, Jack.
1: Tom, wait a minute. Did you see the email he put out? And he said to Caitlin Collins, he did an interview with her on January 5th. He said, everybody respect the law enforcement and remain peaceful.
0: Yeah, right.
1: Did you miss that? Yeah. Did you miss that interview?
0: You and I both know what's going on here, Jack. This guy lies as easily as he breathes.
1: I'm
0: just astonished that a guy who seems like a reasonably intelligent person would be defending this kind of behavior. I'm just astonished.
1: Okay. Again, he was...
0: I'm guessing if Obama had sent a mob to the Capitol building to try to murder the vice president, that would have been okay with you, too?
1: Wait. Who was charged with murder or attempted murder, Tom?
0: Well, I'm suggesting that he should be.
1: Wait. Answer the question. Who? Give me a name.
0: He should be. You've got, what you're pointing out, Jack, is perfect, because you're pointing out the corruption of Donald Trump's Justice Department. You had a whole bunch of, Jack just hung up. You had a whole bunch of people who were charged with those crimes, including assault against police officers. And in the case of Brian Sicknick, that assault actually led to his death. But anyway, Jack gave up. So Dave in Hoffman Estates, Illinois. Hey, Dave, what's on your mind today?
2: Hey, Tom. Yeah, talking about that Trump had ordered the cuts to the South Korea drills and that. And
0: yeah.
2: I remember as a young trooper some 47 years ago, I was on one of those. We were up in Chuncheon.
0: Oh, really?
2: South Korea. Yeah, we were north of Seoul. We were, I think the next stop would have been Panmunjom. And we were very close in that. But they did that every year. Like when I was in, they called it Team Spirit.
0: Mm-hmm.
2: And that we would work with them. And then I guess he's pouting, though, because the South Korea didn't join in and help us in the Iran war.
0: Right. He's behaving like a child, like an angry child.
2: And,
0: it's really kind of sad.
2: But you remember, shortly after that war started, back in March, when he was sending patriots out of South Korea over to the Mideast, you know, that was a sign already that our arms were getting low.
0: Yeah.
2: You know, when he took away from there and that, and, you know, we only got like, 28,000 men over in South Korea. And that'd be like a speed bump if they ever came across.
0: And he's talking about cutting that.
2: Oh, yeah. Well, at least the troops that they're sending over for these exercises.
0: I'm like, tell me one thing, Dave, that Donald Trump has done that has not worked to the benefit of Vladimir Putin or Xi Jinping. Honest to God.
2: You know. Can't. And because like about a year ago, too, that North Korea was testing for missiles, you know, capable of targeting the U.S. mainland.
0: Yeah,
2: you know,
0: they've got nuclear weapons and they've got missiles that can hit Los Angeles right now.
2: Yeah, because Russians are helping develop an engine, you know, better engine.
0: And Trump is like, oh, well, they're cool because Kim Jong-un was very nice to me. Yeah. What kind of idiot talks like that?
2: And last week, the South Korean president had tried to get in touch with Kim, trying to say, let's end this thing, more or less, this war.
0: Yeah.
2: And Kim never responded back to him. And
0: I'm not surprised.
2: Hey, Tom, I'll end you with this one. How come Michigan, my own former home, you know, state as yours, they seem to have a couple of carpetbaggers?
0: What are you talking about?
2: Well, up in the first, the representative of the first is Jack Bergman. It's like no big secret. They know he lives in Louisiana.
0: Oh, really?
2: And then this latest guy, this one that's running, Mike Rogers.
0: Oh, Mike lived in Florida.
2: Been in Florida, and he didn't want to even get off the beach to go.
0: Yeah, yeah.
2: And he was the one that was against, you know, McCain-Feingold and reforms in 2016 vote. On the restricted lobbying gifts.
0: Yeah, he's always been corrupt. I mean, his big thing was, you know, more money for the military-industrial complex, but, yeah, amazing.
2: Anyway, gotta get them couple out there. I mean, we gotta keep on, I mean, with this stupid, because of his bait.
0: I'm with you. Dave, thank you for the call. Yeah.
2: Okay, well, thanks, Tom.
0: Yep,
2: be well.
0: Talking to you. You too. Susan in Caldwell, Idaho. Hey, Susan, what's on your mind today?
3: Oh, you have so many great topics today.
0: Thank you.
3: A little country of Oman. First of all, it runs joint defense bases with the Brits. The Brits have a port with them and training facilities and surveillance facilities. Are we going to bail them an ally as well as, I mean, a NATO ally as well as just a generic ally?
0: Yeah. Trump is nuts. I can't believe, you know, when he threatened Oman, I thought, oh my God, he has gone over the edge. This guy has lost it.
3: Also, this is a land of enchantment. Remember frankincense, myrrh, and gold with the three wise men as their gifts?
0: Mm-hmm.
3: Frankincense grows in Oman only.
0: Oh, really?
3: Let's just nuke that.
0: I did not know that.
3: Oh, yeah. You can still get it. I got him some one time.
0: Yeah.
3: It's beautiful.
0: Yeah.
3: It's like amber, but not. You know, it's different color.
0: I love frankincense.
3: And it has a smell.
0: You burn it on a little charcoal briquette, and it's the coolest smell. I love it.
3: Uh-huh. And then let's not do our annual maneuvers with Korea. He pulled that back in 2018-19 when he was cozying up to the neighbor to the north. The guy is not original. At all. Yeah. It's very disturbing. But anyway, I just want to throw in there, if he bombs Oman, he'll be bombing a NATO ally as well.
0: Yeah. Yeah. Surprise, surprise. Yeah, no, I don't think so.
3: Yeah.
0: But, you know, what it's doing is it's causing the rest of the world, now South Korea, Japan, Taiwan in the Pacific, and then, you know, of course, all of Europe in the off the Atlantic, to realize that they can't trust us. Because we're so stupid that we put this idiot in charge of our country. And now he's grabbing power left and right and trying to turn America from a democracy into an autocracy, into an authoritarian state. And they're all going, okay, that's it. We're not relying on America anymore. And that's a real tragedy. I mean, you know, our 250 years of proclaiming the virtues of democracy and self-government and, you know, the ideals of the liberal ideals of the Enlightenment of the 1600s, 1700s. It's just terrible. Susan, thank you. Well said.

0: ABC is finally fighting back. You know, all the networks, it's like the big law firms, you know, they all kowtowed to Trump at first. And, oh, yes, Mr. President, oh, we'll do it. Here's $10 million. Oh, no problem. We'll fire George Stephanopoulos. Whatever. Well, now they're saying, screw that. And the mouse, Disney, has filed a lawsuit against the FCC. It was dropped, and it says, and I quote, acting through the Federal Communications Commission, the administration has waged a retaliatory campaign against ABC for a single reason. It disapproves of what ABC broadcasts. They go on to note that this is, you know, basically a clear violation. In fact, here it is. The retaliation against ABC is a signal to every media company in the country. Accommodate the administration's views of what news coverage should look like or pay the price. This is a clear violation of the First Amendment. This effort by Trump toady lick spittle Brendan Carr, who is the head of the FCC right now, to start, quote, enforcement proceedings. Now he's going after The View, too, for potential violations of the equal time rule. And, you know, back in April, they announced an investigation into Disney, ABC, and subsidiaries for possible violations of the Communication Act 1934. And that was done just hours, well, the next day, after Jimmy Kimmel made a joke about Melania Trump being an expectant widow, right? Hoping that Donald will die and she'll inherit all the money or something. I don't know. But, you know, it was one of those jokes that Kimmel later kind of explained, apologized. I'm not sure he apologized for it, but he pointed out that he did not mean it the way that they pretended he meant it. And they knew that he didn't mean it that way. I mean, this is just, you know, it's the outrage machine. Stephen Chung and these guys in the White House who are just, you know, feeding with just vile language. You know, going after this reporter, I think her name was Katie Holmes, yesterday from CNN, posting on the official response, you know, from this administration, saying, someday your children are going to find this post and discover what a horrible person you are. Words to that effect. It isn't verbatim, but you can find it. This is, the first thing dictators always do, always, is go after the media. It's always one of the very first things they do. And they go after the media in two ways. They try to use law, regulation, and they try to break the media, typically by suing it or claiming that it's breaking the law so that individual media outlets can be brought under the control of oligarchs who, when dear leader, you know, spits on the ground and says, lick it up, they'll do it. Forgive the horrible image, but that's where the word lick spittle comes from. Back, you know, in the Middle Ages, this was how you could ingratiate yourself to the king. That is exactly what Brendan Carr is doing right now. It's awful, it's disgusting, it's wrong, and it's unconstitutional, in my opinion. Janet in Mineral, Washington. Hey, Janet, what's up?
1: The Tate brothers. And I'm referring to an article, June 6th, in the New Yorker, that documents how Tucker Carlson, Donald Jr., Elon Musk, and Charlie Kirk all had close relationships with these two, and how
0: these two professional rapists.
1: Yes, how sadistic they were. I mean, they branded the women, they choked them, they beat them. Incredibly manipulative, and I'm sure checked all the boxes for.
0: And they ran a rape academy, an online rape academy,
1: yes,
0: where they taught men how to
1: exactly
0: rape women.
1: Yeah, they charged,
0: and,
1: you know.
0: Oh, and one of them, yeah, I think it was Andrew, is the dating mentor to Barron Trump.
1: Incredible.
0: Yeah.
1: Yeah. I just wanted to mention that.
0: Yeah, well, thank you, Janet. It's something that needs to be mentioned more often. I appreciate that. You did your public service today. Mark in Signal Hill, California. Hey, Mark, what's up?
2: Well, along the lines of your morbidly rich term, we should have Benedict Rump and his reverse Midas touch turning everything into gold spray-painted crap. And then instead of saying the Israelis did this and the Israelis did that, it's Adolf Netanyahu or his... Zionist Nazis.
0: Yeah.
2: Should be the terms used, because when you say Israeli,
0: I get it. There's a lot of good people in Israel. About half the country is actually progressive.
2: Yeah, and then you have the Vandal administration that's in Washington now.
0: Yeah, yeah.
2: He's calling even the grass under his wrestling mat is Vandal's fault.
0: Yeah,
2: he's the Vandal.
0: Yeah, I get. Yeah, he drove his car, the beast, this multi-ton thing over the reflecting pool and damaged it, and then now he's trying to get Jeanine Pirro to arrest somebody else. They just convened a special grand jury. It's crazy. Paula in Seattle. Hey, Paula, what's on your mind today?
3: I'm always thinking about how the Democrats could message things better. But you know how you see those pictures of the White House and the destruction that's there? And it's just shocking because it's so iconic and we love it all. My thought, and I've sent an email to Schumer and Jeffries, that all they have to do is show the picture of that destruction. And it's a virtual picture of how he's destroyed our country.
0: Yeah.
3: It's just black and white.
0: Yeah.
3: And the caption says, who did this? Who's going to pay for this? And the rest of the things that Trump has broken. I mean, it's so vivid
0: and
3: what
0: obscene.
3: He has done. Exactly.
0: Yeah.
3: And I think it's just, it's such a virtual picture of what he's done. It's like, clears the nose on your face.
0: Yeah. Yeah.
3: So I sent that to Jeffries and Schumer.
0: Well, that's a great suggestion, Paula. Yeah, he is destroying this country. He's gutting our institutions. He's humiliating us around the world. He's breaking us financially. We just had the largest deficit for the month of July in the history of our republic. We've got now $40 trillion is our national debt. We're paying over $1 trillion, $1.1 trillion every year in interest on the debt. And all of that debt came about because of Reagan tax cuts, Bush tax cuts, Trump tax cuts, and George Bush's illegal wars. You add those things up together and they come out to around $38 trillion. And
3: now you see what he's doing to the military. He's ruining the morale, and he has no idea what those guys are going through, what their families are going through, and he doesn't care.
0: Yeah, yeah.
3: I'm
0: looking at the Chiron on MSNBC right now. Somebody asked Trump about this long deployment on the USS Lincoln, and he said, "Well, they haven't been out there nearly long enough to complain."
3: Right. Yeah, no, he's very sick. So
0: this is the guy who didn't want to join the military during Vietnam. He had bone spurs, right?
3: Exactly. He's a very, very sick man.
0: He is. And that's the thing that just baffles me, Paula, is I guess if you live in the right-wing media bubble, if you watch Fox News and listen to right-wing hate radio, you just don't hear about what's actually happening. It's kind of an alternate universe. But, the people, I have so much respect for people like Kino, who was a Republican all his life, 50 years he was a Republican. And then, suddenly he realized who they were and what the Republican Party had become under Donald Trump and said, that's it, I'm out of here. And go ahead.
3: My family was Eisenhower Republicans.
0: Yeah, mine too.
3: I mean, we lived in Denver, and his mother-in-law lived there, and he used to come visit. And he was, he was a great man, and he was honest and courageous and everything. But at any rate, that's my idea for the day.
0: I love it. Thank you, Paula.

0: This is the Tom Hartman Program.
1: Defending America from the weapons of mass deception. I'll be right back with you. Vicki in Woodinville, Washington. Hey, Vicki, what's up?
2: I really enjoyed the summary of dark money that's being laundered so it can be used to go ahead and undermine our democracy.
1: Yeah, sad,
2: isn't it? So I wanted to elaborate on that by suggesting there's a wonderful book that talks about the history of this going on from the beginning of our country, started by what our forefathers put in the Constitution. Mm-hmm. It's called The Blind Spot, How Oligarchs Dominate Our Democracy, by Professor Jeffrey Winters. Hmm. When I read this book, it changed my belief system. Really? I really thought that racism and poverty and people that were not educated properly and ignorance and all of that were the source of, you know, the weakness and the vulnerability of our democracy. Well, the source is how we were impoverished by the people that founded our Constitution and all the things that caused the divisiveness by people being impoverished by the oligarchs that continue to create the situation by the laws they put in place. And when the money's controlled, then the whole country's controlled, and they're all in this state of being needy and at each other's throats.
1: Yeah.
2: It's just amazing. So please check into that book so you can get more than the summary of what you talked about, how it's manifested, the whole history.
1: Thanks for the tip, Vicki. I just put the book in my cart, so I'll pick it up later today.
2: Oh, my God. Yeah. It's, yes.
1: Okay, Vicki, thank you. I appreciate it. Thank you very much. John in Minneapolis. Hey, John, what's on your mind today?
3: Our civil liberties are really being attacked. And we're having the same kind of infiltration of all kinds of groups here because they were involved in organizing against ICE when they were here, which they, you know, have the right to do. Everything was peaceful, and I have the right to confront them from a distance and with, you know, blow a whistle or whatever. And unfortunately, you know, they are spending money having, you know, infiltrators into such things as the Sunrise Movement, SEIU, AFL-CIO, American Federation of Teachers, Veterans for Peace, and the bicycle repair, the Green Pit Bicycle Repair Shop. I don't know what
1: really
3: goes on there. I've never heard of it.
1: They infiltrated a bicycle repair shop?
3: Yes, apparently it's a hotbed of terrorism. But the way that they define terrorism is that they have a memo, apparently one of Trump's memos, SPM number 7,
1: right,
3: which defines terrorism as anti-Christian, anti-capitalist, anti-American. You know, what defines what is anti-American? And frankly, there, I don't believe in an unbridled capitalism. So if that makes me an anti-capitalist, I fit into that category. And I think that a lot of people that call themselves Christian are the Antichrist. So I'm, you know, against some of their political views and what they think should be done. They're racists and bigots, as you already discussed.
1: Yeah.
3: You know, with a lot of this. But this is a serious thing because you're old enough to remember Contelpro, what they did to Martin Luther King, the Black Panthers, all these different groups. And recently, when they had the Republican convention here, presidential convention, I think it was for George Bush, they infiltrated a group and actually egged them on to throw Molotov cocktails, you know.
1: I had the same experience, John.
4: I was in SDS at MSU, yes. And there was this one guy who was always yelling, hey, let's go out and bomb the ROTC building. And when we, you know, years later, when I think it was Brad Lang, it was one of the guys that, you know, that was with us, sued and got the Red Squad files. And he was a state cop.
3: Yep. And they get paid a lot of money to do that. I mean, we're talking ICE, Homeland Security now gets more money than any other police agency, including the FBI. Well, all kinds of organizations, and you know, they targeted us. They cost this city $300 million, and that was one of the reasons why, is the people that were here legally, or they were undocumented but were in the process of getting a green card, you know, those businesses had closed. Or the, I know a lot of Somalis, and I worked with a lot of Somalis, a lot of them were afraid to leave their house.
4: Yep.
3: We raised tons of money for them. And, you know, Donald, for whatever reason, hates Somalis.
4: They're black skin. They have dark skin. That's why he hates them. It's that simple.
3: Yep.
4: It's just that simple.
3: And my congresswoman,
4: now he's going after Haitians, too.
3: I'm going to send her back there until the day I die. I mean, I love my congresswoman. I worked with her even before she was a congresswoman. She's a hard worker. Mm-hmm. She's
4: Who's that?
3: Ilhan Omar.
4: Oh!
3: Yeah, and we're going to send her back forever.
4: Oh, yeah, yeah. They want to strip her of her citizenship. Yeah, it's wild.
3: Yes. Anyway, that's all.
4: Yeah, well said, John. Well said. Thank you very much. That was a great rant. I appreciate it. Liz in Merced, California. Hey, Liz, what's on your mind today?
5: We need justice, economic justice. We need environmental justice. We need political justice. We need social justice. And we need actual legal justice. And that would be a great platform for Democrats. I think we really need, and that justice needs to take the form of clawing back the money. Mm-hmm. It needs to take the form of universal health care. We need to bring these criminals to account. We can't be play softball. There's just no way we're going to rally the support we need unless we really commit to bringing, you know, doing these things. This is just, that's what we need.
4: Yeah, no, I completely agree. And when Congressman Pocan was talking about the power of the subpoena and the power of the investigations, he didn't discuss the power of prosecutions. But, if we don't hold these people accountable, we're just going to see this over and over again in American history.
5: Precisely.
4: Renee in Sheridan, Oregon. Hey, Renee, what's on your mind today?
6: We need to bring this man to justice, Trump and all his cronies, and put him in jail. They need to go to prison just like I would go to prison, or you would go to prison if you committed the same crimes. And none of this soft prison stuff like he's done with this Jillian Maxwell. Hard time. Oregon State Penitentiary, put him in prison. Yeah. That's where I'm coming from, and I think this needs to be said out there in the media all the time.
4: I get it, and I don't disagree. Renee, thank you. You said it very, very well. Ed in Portland. Hey, Ed, what's on your mind today?
7: Trump thinks he can re-engineer our catapult and arresting gear on our aircraft carriers.
4: Yeah.
7: He should instead focus on something he's more qualified to talk about, which is the toilets.
4: Yes. Well, he does speak about those a lot, you know, and the showers. Yeah.
7: He is more of an expert on toilets than he is on how airplanes work. But,
4: yeah, for sure.
7: On a more serious note, I'm just going to go way off into land, and you can take it where you want to go. Last week, this guy who murdered the CEO of UnitedHealthcare.
4: Yeah, Luigi Mangiani.
7: Yeah. So he pled guilty to federal charges.
4: Of stalking.
7: He got to get out of the state charges, because now it's double jeopardy, because he's already been convicted. And everybody's doing this head scratch about why. So I'd like to float out there. We all know federal crimes can be pardoned for a fee.
4: Oh, that's interesting.
7: And,
4: I don't think his family is that wealthy. I mean, Trump doesn't pardon people unless you give him at least a couple of million dollars.
7: he has his own fundraising going on for his legal defense, which he no longer needs.
4: That's interesting. Well, you know, that makes a certain amount of sense. I mean, you know, given that Trump is selling pardons and has been, you know, was during his first term. In fact, Rudy Giuliani bragged about it, said they were $2 million apiece, and he was splitting the money with Trump. So, yeah, it makes a hell of a lot of sense. Ed, thank you. I hadn't even thought of that. That's brilliant. Thank you. Hey, Tom Hartman here. Just wanted to give you a heads up that Sue, who works on our newsletter, has just been doing an extraordinary job. We have an absolutely free newsletter. You can subscribe to it over at tomhartman.com. And every day she puts together what we call Sue's Daily Stack. It's literally a link to every story I have referenced on the air in the program. And you know, she compiles these throughout the program and then gets the newsletter together, and it goes out an hour or two after the show is off the air. And it's just absolutely extraordinary and something I think you'll find really useful. No charge for that. So we're trying to get the word out. There's so many ways to communicate these messages. So just check it out at tomhartman.com.

0: Chris in Rantoul. Is it Rantoul, Illinois?
1: It is Rantoul, Illinois.
0: Cool. What's up, Chris?
1: I think the ballroom is not really the point, what's above ground. I think the point is what's below ground, the bunker. The operations center, that's going to be tens of thousands of square feet, could accommodate hundreds of personnel for months.
0: Right, the Fuhrer bunker.
1: The Fuhrer bunker. And I think that's what it's really for, and I really think that that's potentially what could happen. I'm not going to say that it will. I don't want to start a conspiracy theory, but to speculate, I just want to ask a few pertinent questions, like, why do you need a bunker? What is not provided by the bunker under the White House itself?
0: Right. Yeah, that's a good question. I don't know the answer to that, but there is speculation that Trump is planning a military coup or a coup of some kind, and he feels like he's going to have to defend himself. I mean, he's walling off Lafayette Park right across the street from the White House. He's put up more security barriers around the White House itself. You know, he wants to have a drone platform. I mean, this may well not be preparation for this election. This may well be preparation for 2028, for the presidential election.
1: Oh, I totally agree. I think in a couple of years from now, he's going to have some bogus grounds to declare a national emergency where he has to retain the White House.
0: Or hand it to his son or to J.D., yeah.
1: Yeah, yeah. His handpicked successor.
0: Yeah.
1: And this is meant to defend from the public. Mm-hmm. He talks about the ballroom being able to withstand drone attacks. You know, drones don't come from overseas. They're not capable of flying hundreds and thousands of miles. So, unless you're talking about Ukrainian drones, maybe, but nobody's going to attack the White House from overseas. He's talking about defending from domestic drones. He's talking about having to defend from the American public.
0: Yep.
1: And that's what I think is the greatest indication. That
0: I
1: and the transformation
0: the
1: of the that and the transformation of the military into some personally loyal organization rather than the nonpartisan military that we've all had for most of 250 years.
0: Correct. Yeah, so and the judiciary as well, and the Justice Department. I mean, he's gone department by department and fired literally tens of thousands, arguably hundreds of thousands, but in the critical departments, tens of thousands of people. You've had over 10,000 people leave the Justice Department. You got lawyers leaving. You got people leaving the FBI. You've got people who are being fired out of the military. And who is he firing? Mostly people of color and women, and anybody who has ever identified with the Democratic Party or said anything negative about any Republican anywhere on social media. And this is their way of making sure that they've got everything in place to stage, if needed, a military coup, in my humble opinion.
1: I totally agree with you, Tom. And I think that the enlargement of ICE and its philosophy.
0: That's foundational to it.
1: Yeah, that's your brown shirts.
0: Yep. Absolutely.
1: I think we could be in for a very wild ride in the next couple of years.
0: I agree. And that's also why he's deploying National Guard. And he's got this rapid reaction force where they've selected from each National Guard in each state 500 hand-picked, hardcore, right-wing, gung-ho National Guard members who are put on more or less permanent duty as part of this rapid reaction force to deal with insurrections in America. And I think we're all increasingly realizing what that means. I mean, you have people in the Broadview 8, I think it was, who got like 40, 50 years in prison. One guy, 40 years in prison for carrying a box of left-wing literature from one house to another. They're preparing for something very, very evil. My hope is that the elections will be so overwhelming that the Democrats will be able to blow this up and stop it over the next 2 years. But my fear is that the scenario that you and I are talking about here, Chris, could come to pass. It certainly has in other countries. And having come to pass in other countries, particularly Russia most recently, I think that's one of the reasons why every 2 weeks Donald Trump is getting instructions in his hour-long conversations with Vladimir Putin. I think that's one of the reasons why Kash Patel is going over to Moscow in October. I think that's one of the reasons why one of the chief people involved in the construction of the ballroom is going to Moscow in the next couple of weeks. There's something really, really, really evil going on here, I think. This is speculation on my part. I want to make that very clear. I'm not playing Alex Jones here. But you start looking at all the things that are happening, from his proclaiming that anyone who disagrees with his opinions about the American standards for marriage or religion are now terrorists, to actually going after protesters and now equipping ICE with shock gloves that don't leave scars so there's no evidence of the damage. On and on it goes. I mean, we are looking at a full-blown fascist state if these guys succeed, in my opinion. This is fascinating. This is absolutely fascinating. Travis Getty's writing over at rawstory.com. Historic. A data guru finds Trump is tanking Republicans in a slew of ex-Confederate states. CNN's Harry Enten laid this out on TV. He said, so three southern states, three former Confederate states, and you see that Democrats are leading in all of them. Polls found, now I'm quoting Travis Geddes, polls found John Ossoff up 13 points in Georgia, former Governor Roy Cooper up 9 points in North Carolina, and James Tallarico holding a 2-point lead in Texas. And what's driving this? Who's making the shift? It turns out it is white college-educated voters moving away from the Republican Party. In Texas, Trump had a 31-point advantage among white college-educated voters. And now, not so much. He has a 1-point Republican edge among that group. In Georgia, Trump had a 41-point margin in 2016. And Ossoff now trails by only 13 points among white college educators.

0: we all hate black. Even among those people, they're saying, enough. This guy is nuts. He's ruining our country, probably because Vladimir Putin told him to or taught him how, but he is ruining our country. He's ripping us off. Him and his crime family are now making billions off the presidency, and it's wrong. It's got to end.
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2: 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Mr. Rothstein has over 40 years of experience serving clients in Gainesville in diverse areas of law, such as major injuries, civil litigation, child custody, and class action. His phone number, 376-7650. 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
3: In Gainesville, extreme heat is hitting right as kids are hopping on buses and heading back into the classroom. Over the last 10 years, back-to-school cooling demands increased by 34% due to human-caused climate change. On average, of 231 cities analyzed, now experiencing 32% higher cooling demands during the back-to-school period than they did in the early 1970s. A recent Climate Central analysis found that nearly 6.2 million K-12 public school students attended school in neighborhoods up to 8.3 degrees Fahrenheit hotter due to the built environment and extreme urban heat island effect on top of late summer heat made more likely by heat-trapping pollution. This is Jim McFarland sharing information from Climate Central.
2: Tapeworm, we need money at the Goat.
4: What do you need money for?
2: Well, there's electricity. 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
4: Wow, that's expensive.
2: Then we have tower rent. That's about $300 a month.
4: Wow, that adds up.
2: We have to pay for these shows we get, like Democracy Now! And First Wave. Basically, all the shows that are not local, we have to pay almost $1,000 a year.
4: Oh, that's worth it, though.
2: And then we have to pay ASCAP and BMI and CSAC so we have permission to play their music.
4: So please support the Goat.
2: That's right. Send us a check, 433 South Main, Gainesville, 32601, or give Tapeworm some money and he'll give it to
4: me. Yeah.
2: Right? You won't keep it, right?
4: Yeah. Oh, yeah.
5: Israel has opened a criminal investigation. We'll

And that does it for today's show. Happy birthday, Kouros Ismaili. Amy Goodman will be back hosting next week. She'll also be speaking at Middlebury College in Vermont on August 28th. Visit democracynow.org for more information. I'm Anjali Kamath. Thank you for joining us.

0: WGOT-LP Gainesville, The Goat, would like to thank attorney Paul S. Rothstein for his support. 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
1: Yeehaw! 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
0: WGOTLP Gainesville, The Goat, would like to thank East End Eatery for their support. 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
4: I saw an ad in the paper that said, "Join the Women's Army Corps. Learn a professional skill." And I said to my mother, "Maybe that's what I should do." And she said, "Yes, that's what you should do." Well, you know, who needed a queer kid in Davenport, Iowa in 1942, who was always charging roses on your account to send to some nun?
5: Welcome to This Way Out, the international LGBTQ radio magazine. I'm Lucia Chappell. In the news this week, the first married lesbian couple in Bolivia and the first census to count queers in Australia. Trump policies are stopping federally funded gender-affirming care and blocking the Trevor Project's crisis lifeline work, and Kansas trans men make good trouble in the toilet. Then, part one of Pat Bond's classic tale of lesbians in the U.S. military during World War II, Murder in the Whack. You'll laugh, you'll cry, and you'll get riled up now that you've found This Way Out.

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0: With NewsWrap, a summary of some of the news in or affecting LGBTQ communities around the world for the week ending August 15th, 2026.
1: A lesbian couple in Bolivia is now the first in the country to have a civilly recognized same-sex marriage. Fabiana Banser and Scarlett Rocha first applied for a marriage certificate on October 12, 2022. The LGBTQ plus rights organization Igual Bolivia says the union was recognized after a prolonged administrative process and two constitutional injunctions filed by its team. Article 63 of Bolivia's constitution still prohibits non-heterosexual marriages, so the Bolivian Constitutional Court's August 7th decision for Banser and Rocha only applies to their case. Bolivia's signing of the 1969 American Convention on Human Rights was central to Igual Bolivia's argument. Under that agreement, governments are obliged to grant same-sex couples access to the existing legal rights given to heterosexual couples. Compliance with the convention is overseen by the Inter-American Court of Human Rights, which supported the marriage equality position in an advisory opinion issued in 2018. Although this week's ruling only recognizes the marriage between Fabiana Banser and Scarlett Rocha, it's another legal precedent on Bolivia's road to marriage equality. David Arequipa and Guido Montaño obtained the country's first free union between two people of the same sex in 2020, and dozens of couples have followed suit. A free union gives couples similar rights as a civil marriage with respect to the couple's property and children. However, these civil unions are still in a different category and do not carry the same social recognition and standing as marriage. The Civil Registry Service has recorded dozens of same-sex free unions, but never a marriage, thus making August 7th's marriage between Fabiana Banser and Scarlett Rocha a major step for the country.
0: For the first time in 115 years, the upcoming Australian census will collect information about people's gender identity and sexual orientation. Citizens will have the option of self-defining as straight, gay, bisexual, or to write in their own term. Census respondents can also identify as man, woman, non-binary, or another term. Intersex is not included as an option. Rather than specifically declaring oneself as trans or cis, the census has separate questions for sex recorded at birth and current gender. The country's center-left Labour Party was successful in getting the identity information added after it was excluded from the 2024 census. At the time, Deputy Prime Minister Richard Marles feared that the revision could open up divisive debates in the community. There are privacy and trust concerns, but the Australian Bureau of Statistics calls the change a step forward in visibility for LGBTQ plus populations. Australian National University demographer Liz Allen told In Daily, "This moment in time is monumental, not necessarily just for the data, but more so for the signal that it sends to individuals across Australia that we all count. We all matter."
1: The Trump administration is cutting funding for gender-affirming care from federal Medicaid and the Children's Health Insurance Program, or CHIP. As of October 13th, Medicaid and CHIP will no longer pay for what the new rule calls sex-rejecting procedures for children under 18. Children in lower-income families who utilize Medicaid and CHIP will be the most heavily impacted. 17 states currently cover some degree of gender-affirming care. Maine, for example, has a SHIELD law protecting access to gender-affirming care. Gia Drew is executive director for the LGBTQ plus social services organization Equality Maine. She spoke to Portland news station WMTW about the federal funding cuts.
2: We're still trying to understand where the funding gap may come from and who's going to cover that. But because it's in statute that the state of Maine must cover this care, they're required to find the funds to cover this care, whatever the federal government doesn't cover. I think Maine is one of those special places that have always been looking out for one another, whatever the issue may be, but here, especially for LGBTQ rights.
1: An estimated 724,000 youth in the U.S. identify as transgender. That's according to a recent study from the UCLA Williams Institute, an independent research group specializing in sexual orientation and gender identity law and public policy. Only 40% of those transgender teens live in SHIELD law states like Maine, and they'll now have to fight harder to receive care. Katie Keith of Georgetown Law told NPR that the rule is unprecedented.
3: I'm not aware of any other times that the federal government has prohibited federal funds in this way for a specific patient population with a particular diagnosis.
1: Transgender rights advocates are already positioning to challenge the rule in court. Both GLAAD Law and the National Health Law Program have released public statements indicating there will be legal battles to prevent the cuts to this health care. Providing transition-related care to all youth experiencing gender dysphoria is affirmed by the American Medical Association, the American Academy of Pediatrics, the World Health Organization, and the World Professional Association for Transgender Health. That recommended transition care rarely includes gender-affirming surgeries. In spite of the administration's attempt to target trans youth with the rule change, such surgeries are, ironically, more common for cisgender youth, according to 2024 research from the Journal of the American Medical Association.
0: The Trevor Project is now being excluded from the revived 988 crisis lifeline it helped create. The LGBTQ plus suicide prevention organization once handled roughly half of all calls, texts, and chats routed through the service. That was before the Trump administration abruptly discontinued the program last year. Now that the LGBTQ plus branch of the 988 suicide and crisis lifeline is going back up, the Trevor Project is ineligible to reapply for its management. This is in spite of the organization's decades of experience. First created in 2004, the U.S. National Suicide Prevention Lifeline became 988, or the Suicide and Crisis Lifeline, in 2022. That's when the Trevor Project piloted the launch of the program that allowed clients to reach counselors trained in assisting LGBTQ plus youth. That service's funding was eliminated in 2025. Congress intervened with an allocation of $33.2 million to bring back LGBTQ plus youth services to the Lifeline. That move pushed the Substance Abuse and Mental Health Services Administration, which runs 988, to admit the underlying reason for its shaky support of the specialized branch. The agency told a bipartisan group of lawmakers that it has to determine how to carry out their directive while remaining in compliance with the Trump's trans-exclusionary executive order. Last year's directive blocks federal funds from being used to promote so-called gender ideology. To Trevor Project CEO James Black, this development indicates a dangerous step towards degrading the clinical standards to serve high-risk groups. Black told the Associated Press he's worried that the new iteration of 988's LGBTQ plus youth services may exclude transgender and non-binary youth entirely. Fortunately, Trevor Project's own 24/7 crisis lines remain available at trevorproject.org and 1-866-488-7386.
1: Finally, three Kansas trans men walked into a women's restroom and had the police called on them for obeying the law. Senate Bill 244 prohibits transgender people from using public restrooms on government property that align with their gender identity. The self-described bearded burly men in their yellow SB 244 compliance crew t-shirts were part of a coordinated statewide action on August 8th. Mostly, the transmasculine Kansans just got dirty looks in the women's restrooms in Emporia, Great Bend, Garden City, and Dodge City government-operated buildings. However, at the Long Branch Lagoon, the SB 244 compliance crew caught the attention of the manager, who allegedly screamed, rushed the children out of the bathroom, and called the police. That's the type of reaction the trans men expected. All the men did was use the restroom, wash their hands, and exit a few minutes later. The manager and the police only backed off after the SB 244 compliance crew members provided what they say were uncomfortable descriptions of their bodies. The manager and police reportedly had never heard of SB 244, the law they're charged to enforce since it was passed in February. Organizers plan to continue demonstrating in public facilities across Kansas to draw attention to what they describe as the absurdity of gender policing, and to press for the repeal of SB 244.
0: That's News Wrap, global queer news with attitude for the week ending August 15th, 2026. 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
0: Thank you. 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For This Way Out, I'm Natalie Munoz. Stay healthy.
1: And I'm Marcos Najera. Stay safe.
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6: My name is Carla Tonella, and we're going to be talking today about lesbian purges in the military. Why don't we start going around, and everybody should just say who they are and when they were in what service.
7: Oh, I'm Judy Gron, and I was in the service about 20 years ago in 1960 for 8 months in the Air Force, and was caught in a purge, which completely altered my life and my understanding of the position of women in the world, something I've been working on ever since to try to understand. And I've written quite a bit of poetry and known as a lesbian poet, I guess, and a feminist poet. And I'm currently working on researching women's history.

0: The 1978 documentary Word Is Out made lesbian actor-comedian Pat Bond a star, although she was already well known around San Francisco for her stage work and even as the owner of the lesbian club Bond Street. She went on to tour with four one-woman shows, including her legendary PBS performance Gertie Gertie Gertie Stein Is Back Back Back and Murder in the Whack. As that story goes, joining the World War II-era Woman's Army Corps was the best and the worst choice Bond could have made under the circumstances.
1: How do you get out of Davenport, Iowa? If you are not rich enough to go to Europe, if you are not rich enough to go away to college, well, I saw an ad in the paper that said, join the Woman's Army Corps. Learn a professional skill. And I said to my mother, maybe that's what I should do. And she said, yes, that's what you should do. Well, you know, who needed a queer kid in Davenport, Iowa in 1942? Who was always charging roses on your account to send to some nun? So she took me down to Peterson's department store and bought me a little dotted Swiss dress with a bolero jacket and drove me to the Black Hawk Hotel where the recruiting sergeant was. Now, I knew the WAC was full of dykes. I was sure of it. And when I saw the recruiting sergeant, here she was done up, right? Makeup, hair on top of her head, nylons, high heels. But I knew. She looked like all of my old gym teachers in drag. And they told me that in order to join the Women's Army Corps, I had to take a mental. So I went down to this building where they gave the mental. And there were five or six women sitting around waiting to get in. It took me quite some time to figure out that they were indeed women. They were wearing men's suits, men's haircuts, sideburns shaved over the ears, men's shoes, neckties, and they all smelled like Old Spice aftershave lotion. They were taking us in like that, dressed like men. Now you know the psychiatrist knew that they were dykes. A two-year-old would have known. But we all took the mental, and the first question was, do you prefer the company of men or women? And of course I said, men, what is a woman? And I was in. Was off to Fort Oglethorpe, Georgia, on the train. But while we were on the train, President Roosevelt died. He had been president all my life. It was like your father had died. Very strange. And we got off the train. All the officers were wearing black armbands, and there were 48 gun salutes. And we were met at the train by Sandy, the drill instructor. Well, honey, you want to talk about butch? All right, fall in. Fall in what? But somehow we got the idea we were supposed to line up. And then it was, hup, tup, hip, ho, hup, tup, hip, ho. I left my wife and 49 kids, did I do right when I left? Right, left, right. So she marched us down to the mess hall. And I opened the mess hall doors, and there were 450 dykes. All done up in fatigues, you know, that olive drab kind of one-piece outfit, wearing Fidel Castro hats, little Abner boots, with their feet up on the table, saying, hey, Henry, pass the salt. So I got out of the dotted Swiss, and I got a uniform, and as I walked down the company street, I heard someone from one of the barracks say, good God, Elizabeth, here comes another one. She recognized me. She saw that I was a queer. I was enchanted. But the other dykes were sort of odd with me. It seems that you were expected to play baseball, football, or basketball. When they threw a baseball at me, I ducked. So they decided I was a femme. Horrors. If you were a femme, you had to do all the work. I mean, later on in civilian life, who could get a job in those odd costumes we wore? Well, you could get a job like delivering things on a motorcycle. I guess you went by so fast. But the femmes had to get a job, had to cook. Well, they didn't last long. Well, Ever heard of KP, Kitchen Patrol? That meant you got up at 4 o'clock in the morning, scrubbed the mess hall floors on your hands and knees, then scrubbed the rags and bleached them, then scalded out steel trays while it was 102 in the Georgia sun, carried 50 pounds of meat on your shoulder, scrubbed out garbage cans, getting in head first with your feet sticking out. And the cook was a bitch. Once in a while, she would give you, if you were very lucky, a 15-minute break in a 14-hour day. Stagger home, fall into your bed. And that went on for 7 or 8 days. Then they had a thing called inspection. And then men did the inspecting. You know, we didn't have many women officers. A few. There was Martha Saxon, who was so butch that when she took bed check at night, the women screamed they thought a man was in the barracks. Inspection. You had to make your bed so that the sheet came down the length of an army toothbrush, and you had to be able to bounce a quarter off the blanket. So, of course, you slept on the floor the night before inspection, because you'd never get it that way again. And you had to take your extra pair of shoes and put them under your bed and shine the soles as you turned them up. Yeah, and the hobby in the Army, the only thing we did, really, in our spare time, I've never figured out why, was to shine shoes. We got that cordovan red polish, and you had to put it on with your fingers. And then you poured lighter fluid over your shoes and lit it. I don't know what that did. And then you put 6 more coats of cordovan red so that your fingers were always dyed red. And then, of course, I was trying to learn to be a butch, learn to walk. Also, you had to look grim. I guess we thought men looked grim. Well, they did. And you had to learn to stand like a dyke, you know, with one foot up on something while looking grim. And you had to learn to hold a cigarette like this, with the result that you had nicotine-stained fingers to go with the cordovan red. And in inspection, you all lined up in front of your beds at attention. And one Army officer, I don't know how they saw these things, but there was a button missing on my shirt, and he pulled out my shirt with his riding crop and said, "Button missing." There went a gig. 3 gigs and you didn't get to go to town. 4 gigs and the whole company didn't get to go to town. I got 4 and 5 and 6 gigs every inspection. So no one was speaking to me most of the time. I remember sitting in a ditch in Georgia in Class A uniform in the summer, which was winter wool, crying my heart out. Nobody likes me, even here. Nobody did. I read. It was a great crime. You weren't allowed to read if you were a dyke, either. Oh, God. Well, in basic, I met my best friend, Bunny. That was her unfortunate name, Bunny. Bunny was 6'3". Nobody had to teach Bunny how to be a dyke. She knew. She walked like this, and she shaved every morning. Fascinated me, but she didn't know she was a dyke. So I said to her, "Say, Bunny, you know what you are is a dyke." She said, "No sh-." And I let her read The Well of Loneliness. Well, that did it. One day she said to me, "Listen, why is Shirley the Furrier's secretary from New York looking at me funny?" And I said, "Well, I think she likes you, Bunny." Bunny said, "Shit, what am I going to do now?" We didn't know what we were going to do now. I said, "I think Shirley will think of something." Oh, you have to remember, too, that the Army then was Jim Crow. Do you know what that means? No blacks. And they brought black troops down from the North. They quartered separately, of course. Among them, 2 of my friends that I'd gone to school with. And one night we went into town together and had to walk 15 miles home because no cab would take us. And I remember one of our officers saying to me, "Well, they're all over there tonight cleaning their barracks with Camay soap." She had the notion that blacks used Camay soap exclusively. Never understood that. And I would cry and think about it. What could you say to this woman? Of course, I by then was a commie. And I was singing the International, and I had a red flag over my bed. Well, I thought it was all right, you know. They were our allies. There once was a union maid who never was afraid of company spies. She'd always organize the guys. Nobody was interested in any of that but me. So I was known as the commie, popularly, among other things. And about then, I met a woman whose name was Peep. We all had weird names then. Peep. Peep taught map reading. We were going into the medical corps. But for some reason, we had learned to read maps. And Peep was wonderful. She'd read books. She liked the things I did. Well, basic. We got out, finally, and we're sent off to our very assorted jobs, to Schick General Hospital in Davenport, Iowa. You know what? Where they would bring in convoys of men from Corregidor, Guadalcanal, Guam, and we worked 14, 16 hours a day. Men who were 6'3", who weighed 90 pounds. Well, they'd been prisoners of war, you know, for 5 and 6 years. And the best time I ever had in the Army, the greatest thing that ever happened to me, a friend of mine who lived in Davenport, his brother was dead, killed in action, and her other brother was missing in action. And they would call out the names of the wounded as they came in over the loudspeaker system at the hospital. And one day I was working away and I heard Colonel Donald H. Humphrey. My God, it was her brother. And I got to call her parents and tell them their son was alive. It was probably my proudest moment. Very exciting. Well, and they put me on the syphilis and gonorrhea ward. I, who had never seen a man nude in my life, was suddenly giving them shots, coaxing them out from under a bed. Do you know how afraid men are of shots? They'd go through the line, 6-foot paratroopers dropping. And the women would go through. My mother found out I was on the syphilis and gonorrhea ward, and she came right down to Schick General Hospital and demanded that they take me off the syphilis and gonorrhea ward. So I took to answering the phone, syphilis and gonorrhea, Bond speaking. And then the whole company was going to go to Springfield, Missouri, but Peep was going to San Francisco. So my grandmother had always told me that when you want to get something done, you go to the head man, right? So I wrote a letter to the commanding general of Letterman General Hospital. Dear sir, now you didn't do that in the Army. No, no. There were things called chains of command. How did I know? Do you need a WAC medical technician in your group? I am available, Patricia Bond, with my serial number. Well, it went through 3 service commands and was endorsed by 2 major generals. And I went to San Francisco, and 475 women went to Springfield, Missouri. Captain Saxon called me in and she said, well, she was humiliated, you know, because the other officers were saying to her, say, could you get Bond to write a letter to Truman for me? She said, you are going to San Francisco and I hope I never see you again. So I got to go to San Francisco, Letterman General Hospital, and Bunny went too. And then we found out that we could go overseas to Japan to do or die for our country. How exciting. Because, you know, Hitler was running around then, and we were all very patriotic. So we got on the good ship Comfort prior to going overseas. I remember they called us all together and said, the male officers, telling us about what it would be like in Japan. They said, now about cigars and pipes. Of course, you women won't have to worry about that. And 450 voices. You think it would have occurred to me then how easy it was. Was it always going to be like that? I guess I thought it was. Well.
0: No, it was not always going to be like that.
1: I said, Captain Van, they're going to kill us all. I know they are. What have we done? Why? What have we done? Help me. Help us. And the next day she was transferred out.
0: The conclusion of Pat Bond's murder in the WAC. Next time on This Way Out. Thanks for finding This Way Out, brought to you by the nonprofit Overnight Productions. 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Murder in the WAC was recorded and produced by Catherine Davenport and Frieda Weirden of WANES, the Women's International News Gathering Service. You heard music by Brittany Liberta, and Kim Wilson composed and performed our theme music. 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
5: Welcome, friends, to another edition of Economic Update, a weekly program devoted to the economic dimensions of our lives and those of our children. I'm your host, Richard Wolf. Our updates today are going to be talking about tariffs and prices and inflation. They're going to be continuing our reporting on what's happening to quote-unquote foreign students. And finally, the development of a serious skilled labor shortage here in the United States, which is becoming urgent, not being talked about a great deal, since the headlines are full of deporting people, so it won't be convenient to our government to tell us that there's a labor shortage while we deport hundreds and thousands of people who are, guess what, laborers. All right, we'll come back to that. And I want to also urge you to stay with us for the second half when Professor Lucas Wilson will join us to talk about white supremacy, its history, its prognosis, its role in the American economic situation today. Okay, I'm going to begin with an announcement that was made by the United States Customs and Border Protection Agency of our government, the ones who police our borders. And they have returned, because they were the ones who collected it, $71 billion to employers who paid Trump's tariffs after they were declared illegal by the United States Supreme Court. When the Supreme Court said that Mr. Trump's tariffs were illegal, violated our laws, they were ordered to be refunded to the employers who paid them. All right, let's now go through this. I'm going to put on my hat as a professional economist. If you are a free enterprise, you are required to pay those tariffs. When the border protection people and the U.S. Customs who collected them are ordered to refund the billions to you, being a free enterprise, here's what you are free to do. Thank you to the government. I'm sure they all said thank you. Very grateful to get that money back. But were they required to bring back the prices that they had raised to cover the tariffs? Answer, no. Let me do that again, just so you understand. Free enterprise means you can take the refund, use it to bring your price back down to where it was before you raised it to cover the tariff, but you're not required to do so. And guess what? If you haven't noticed prices being reduced in a dramatic way at the supermarket recently, I'm joking, of course, you've noted them going up further. Then you can see the business community has been doing really well. They have the higher prices to cover the tariffs that they didn't have to pay because they got the refund. Wow. They're keeping the refunds. They're not lowering the prices. And this is a way for the government to give to business in America an enormous subsidy. They're giving them back the money that they collected from them, but they already got that money back because they raised the prices of everything they sell, which you all know because you pay them. The profits of the companies have therefore been wonderful. The stock market shows it. It is wonderful, too. You have to remember that the 10% richest people in America own 80% of the shares. And who are those 10%? Well, they're mostly the employers who got the subsidy because they're free in their free enterprise system to pull this game on us. We're not happy with the inflation, but you should understand that the president who tells you he's fighting inflation and the Republican Party who controls the Congress who tells you they're fighting inflation are not only not doing that, they are actively subsidizing the inflation by the way they handle this tariff. When the Supreme Court said, you can't do that, you may have thought that was acting in the interest of the American public, but it wasn't, because the free enterprise system made use of the Supreme Court's decision in ways that are costing you every day in the prices you pay. My second update has to do with international students. In a previous program, I talked about all the things being done by the government, under Trump more than anybody else, to discourage foreign students from coming to the United States. And now we have the results. The most recent announcement from the government is that we have 24% fewer international students coming to the United States now than before the pandemic hit. The pandemic, of course, impacted all of that. So if we go back to just before the pandemic, we've lost a quarter of the students. One half of them come from India and China. Those two countries alone account for half of all the foreign students. Indian students from India are dispersing to other countries. They're going to European countries, some to Asian countries. The Chinese students are staying at home. They're not coming here anymore in the numbers they once did. And mostly that's because they concentrate in technical fields, and the technical field development in China is as robust, if not more so, than it is here. In plain English, they have jobs at home waiting for them. And they know it. And they're staying at home. They don't feel welcome. Now, why is this an economic matter? Universities and colleges in America have made an enormous portion of their income upon which they depend from foreign students. They are not eligible for scholarship. They have to pay their own way. Either their country does, or some foundation, or their parents, or they themselves have to come up with the money. That's money flowing into the United States economy and particularly into colleges and universities. That money isn't happening anymore, and it explains another statistic, that more than ever before, colleges and universities are dipping into their endowments to cover the cost of running the college and the university. Short term, that works. Long term, it's hobbling higher education, which is clearly a goal of this government, since it is the reason why all of this is happening. It's also isolating the United States. One of the great benefits of having so many students in this country from abroad is that most of them go home. And when they go home with an awareness of, an interest in, a taste for American goods and services, which they then buy from whatever country they go home to. That's good for the American economy. What all this is doing is isolating the American economy. Final update for today. Employers are announcing a labor shortage. There are millions of jobs, they explain, that are not affected by artificial intelligence. In other words, however much AI spreads, these jobs still need to be filled. Therefore, it is a kind of bizarreness to be deporting large numbers of people. There might be a connection between, get ready, deporting hundreds of thousands, which we've been doing, and a labor shortage. It's also very dangerous because people who are deported talk about what happened to them to all the other people in all the other communities they return to. Is that good publicity for the United States? A nice couple of weeks in a detention center separated from your children or your spouse. What a program to make friends and influence people. And here's the final point. The government is suggesting that students change their majors to meet the crisis. Wow. Then you're going to have a generation of young people who gave up whatever it is they loved, what they wanted to study, what entranced them and motivated them in order to have a job when they come out. You know what that's a recipe for? An unhappy human being. Very dangerous advice to give. Clever in the short run, clever maybe to solve a labor shortage, but not a way to go in a society that wants young people to imagine they are, quote unquote, free to learn where their passion takes them, to become skilled at what they already love to do. This is not good for students. It's not good for our economy. It's not clear what it is about, other than this commitment to economic nationalism, to a kind of hysterical America first, no matter how badly you damage this America you claim to love. Well, it's good for the employers. I showed you how that worked with the tariff game that was being played. And it may be good for Americans who have less competition from foreign students graduating from colleges and universities and going home, given all the pressure to do that. But that's not a good solution to the problems of the United States. And it once again underscores the historical meaning of all of this. The United States was once a country that grew big and strong because it welcomed foreigners. It said, we will find a place in school and at work for you to contribute your skill, your brain power, your ingenuity. We're not doing that anymore. And that's not a sign of strength. That's a sign of weakness. Stay with us. We'll be right back with Professor Lucas Wilson. Welcome back, friends, to the second half of today's Economic Update. I am very proud and pleased to bring to the microphone Professor Lucas Wilson. He's a former student of Professor Steve Resnick's and mine, and a founding member of the production team of the quarterly journal Rethinking Marxism. Lucas is currently a Ford Foundation Professor of Economics and Critical Race and Political Economy at Mount Holyoke College in Massachusetts. He also facilitates restorative and transformative justice circles in prisons. So first of all, Lucas, I'm going to take the liberty of calling you Lucas because I've known you so many years. Thank you very much for taking the time to be with us to talk about a really important topic today.
6: Thank you for having me, man. It's always good to talk with you and always good to see you.
5: I want you to talk with us, to let us know a little bit of your accumulated wisdom about a topic that is electric in the United States today, and maybe for much more than today. That's part of what I want to look at with you. It's the topic called white supremacy. For people like me, it is in the air all the time now. It is visible to me, even when it seems not to be to others. And I want your thoughts about it. I have no particular agenda, but I want to hear from you. Do you see it? Is it here? How do you understand that whole idea?
6: I do see it. I feel it. I live it. Its presence, I should say. And I've been doing this for a minute, and it seems that it's kind of like the energy conservation law. It's neither created nor destroyed. It just changes form over time, and history has a lot to do with that. So for me, white supremacy in the current moment is this idea that the color, hair, and bone of the people who are so-called white-skinned, European descended, is a reliable way of kind of assigning the moral and intellectual worth, the dignity of human beings. And then based on that idea of moral and intellectual worth, we then, through some kind of merit rule, allocate access to resources and opportunities in society, right? And so white supremacy is the racialist or racist idea that races exist and that the so-called white race is the superior one, that is, has achieved greater moral and intellectual worth, and therefore has a kind of an obvious privilege when it comes to access to resources and opportunities. I think it has surged. You know, I could take the kind of near-term resurgence that I think is organized around the current president, but I also think that there's a longer story that one can tell, right? And the longer story goes back to the post-war period. With the crisis and eventual kind of undoing or outlawing of Jim Crow rules and regulations in the United States, a new organizing logic was kind of contested. And one that took shape was simply this idea that freed persons about 50 years ago, immigrants today, constitute a threat to the Europe descended or derived way of life. and it must be resisted. It must be opposed. The society that Europe imagines in all of their myths of occupation or arrival in the Americas, right? They want to defend that society because it is their society. It's their way of life. It's their entitlement, right? And, you know, some of them, again, they're, you know, you can go back even farther. There used to be arguments put forward reducing the evidence to a natural kind of allocations, right? But for some people, right, the argument's reduced to God's will. But whatever is the case, I think that, yes, white supremacy is surging, and the surge is related to the mobility, again, a couple decades ago, of largely African Americans, but in our time, immigrants, right? It's the immigrants from our southern border who are doing the work that no one else wants to do. I also would say that, you know, I don't want to get in trouble with the anti-blackness essentialists, but I think that, right, Stuart Hall was right that a lot of what we are actually talking about when we talk about white supremacy is the class relations in our society, right? It's about, and that's why when I was kind of laying out some kind of formula as a heuristic, that's why I was, you know, I ended with access to resources and opportunities. I really do think that that's, at the end of the day, what most people care about is their control over, you know, forms of capital.
5: Let me jump in here and ask you a follow-up question to the very things you've just said. Is it reasonable to think that whenever the capitalist system, let me put it out there, whenever the capitalist system runs into trouble, which is quite frequent, it's not so good at reproducing itself as it would like us all to believe. So when it runs into a difficulty, one of its go-to self-protections is to make sure that the working class, its employees, are busy struggling with one another about access, I'm not going to quote Lucas Wilson, access to resources and opportunities, make the struggle be between subgroups of the working class over that access, rather than a unified vision of taking the access away from those who really have it. I mean, I don't want to be crude, but it does smell to me that the resurgence happens very conveniently when some people are really taking it on the chin and you're worried about, you know, if the Republicans have to worry about affordability, excusing the silly language, they're facing a crisis. They know it. And now the resurgence will be the usual response. Can we get that kind of struggle going? Is that reasonable, or am I?
6: I think it's reasonable. It's certainly how I see it. At the risk of getting into trouble with anti-blackness essentialists, I think there's very little left, right? Very little that's real, say, about race, if we're not talking about. If we're not talking about how we manage and control workers. So to me, it's reasonable. Yes, there are a lot of people in our society who, you know, who are sadistic and who prefer and derive some sense of self-worth from looking down on groups of others. Sure. I was reading, I think it's Wynton Marsalis has a symphony that's about to, he wrote a trumpet concerto that's about to premiere in London. And he recalled a conversation with Kurt Mazur from a few years back. And, you know, Mazur just cautioned him about, like, the Nazis were not a uniquely German form, right? Nazism can happen in lots of different places. It can happen here. And so there are people, yes, there are people who do want to rid society, right, of people of color. And they want to fix women in a kind of subordinate place, and they want to kind of either confine or sequester LGBTQ, right? All of the, right? Yes, that's there. But I think for the most part, the way white supremacy functions in our society is about regulating, dividing, undermining worker power.
5: All right, because we have limited time, which is, this is really important stuff. I need to ask you in the time that we have left, and I know this is difficult, your judgment, is it getting worse? Is it getting better? Do you think this time in this country, a movement can and will arise that will reject and succeed in rejecting that whole business or not?
6: So I don't like the forecast. Let me tell you what my hope is. I hope that what this is the upheaval of transition, right? Arundhati Roy talked about the pandemic as a portal a few years ago. And if she's right, and I'm inclined to think she is, I think that, you know, new social and economic formations are being contested right now. And because of the president we have, the white supremacy and patriarchy, homo and transphobia, those things are more popular. And those who believe in the importance of regulating mobility according to those kinds of differences, right? They've come out of the woodwork. They've come out from underneath the rocks that they've been hiding under. And so it's just noisier. I don't know that it's inevitable.

0: more conflict, more upheaval, so that the conversation gets broader and more voices are included. And maybe we can find a way to actually start talking about class.
1: Lucas Wilson, thank you very, very much for your comments, for your thinking. And I'm going to come back to you in a few months and I'm going to see whether we were on the right track or maybe not. But your wisdom is clear. If it's ever been true and if it hasn't been said to you before, as your former teacher, I'm real proud to see where you've taken whatever it is we were able to teach you.
0: Good brother, man.
1: All right. Thank you very much and have a wonderful day.
0: Thanks, man.
1: And to my audience, as always, I look forward to speaking with you again next week.
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1: This is Aria McKenna with a carbon-cutting EnviroTip. 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
3: I'd like to tell you a little bit about, how I started and when I started and all that stuff, because a lot of it has been so inaccurate. A lot of people haven't really known.

0: What's that I hear at 12 o'clock in the daytime? Church bells ringing?
1: Oh, man, you don't hear no church bells ringing 12 o'clock in the day.
0: Don't tell me. Somebody must be dead.
2: They asked me if I had one wish for Elvis, what would it have been?
3: And this one really tells a story, friends. 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

0: Burn my house, steal my car, drink my liquor from an old fruit jar. 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Yes. 16 coaches long.
1: I like it. I enjoy rock and roll. A lot of people like it. A lot of people don't. But as long as it lasts,
2: okay.
1: As long as it sells, I'll continue doing it. As long as that's what the people want. And if they change, if it dies out, I'll try to do something else. And if that doesn't work, I'll just say, well, I had my day. I was

day Elvis died, Bob Palmer, who writes for the Times, and I had gone out to lunch. Went to an Indian restaurant in Midtown here, and sort of sat, we got talking about some Memphis and everything, but we talked about what I talk about a lot with my friends, talked about Elvis. And then we went over to a bookstore and found some old blues books and got talking about the blues. But the center of the conversation was Elvis. I got back to the office and, you know, there it was, the news. So I immediately called up Bob, who'd gotten back home by then, and said, you want to go to Memphis? We sent him down there. But it was like, it wasn't anything rare to be talking about Elvis, at least not in my life and not lives of a lot of people I know. He was always there. Mm-hmm. And what, you know, what blows your mind about Elvis being gone is that he's gone at all, because he seems so permanent. I figured he'd outlast me, you know? Because he had. He'd outlasted everything else I knew.

You know, in the past 20 or 30 years, we've seen a lot of rock and roll stars come and go. But there was one man who stayed on top right from the very beginning. And I guess that's why they called him the King. And of course, I'm speaking about Mr. Elvis Presley. Yes, yes, there was a man. You know, when Elvis died, I think a small piece of all of us died with him. I know that's how it was with me. I was home watching television the other afternoon, and I happened to catch Spin Out, a great Presley movie with an incredible cast, Nancy Sinatra, Bill Bixby. I was watching this movie, and a funny thought occurred to me. I thought, what if someone took steel needles, say 15, 18 inches long, and plunged them into Elvis Presley's eyes? What would his reaction be? We can only guess, but I think it might go something

0: Elvis and I are going to be going on tour, and he's going to open for me. He wants to be a comic, and it's going to do like 10, 15 minutes in front. It'll be Richard Belzer and little letters with Elvis Presley. So wait, it's not my head, it's his. It's his call. Anyway, can you imagine Elvis as a stand-up comic, though? First of all, he's Elvis. He doesn't have to do punchlines or anything, because you just want to see him, right? Good evening, ladies and gentlemen. Thank you very much. Where are you from? Thank you. Thank you very much. Thank you. Yeah, two Jews walking in a bar. Thank you very much, ladies and gentlemen. Thank you. You know what my mother-in-law said the other day? Thank you very much, ladies and gentlemen. Thank you. Yeah, I came home. The car was in the kitchen. I said to my wife, thank you very much, ladies and gentlemen. Thank you. I'd like to do some impressions for you, if I may, ladies and gentlemen. I'd like to do my impression of Clint Eastwood. Thank you very much, ladies and gentlemen. Thank you. Elvis. What do you think? Should he be my opening act, or...?
1: It's a new Elvis. One you've never seen before.
2: Well, I saw a crowd gathered. Must have been somebody shot. Reporters scribbled shorthand and photographed the spot.

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Clearly they were not amused. This was just another auction piece.

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Then I tipped my hat and I smiled as I passed by Scotland Yard. Now the voice is talking to me, says there's nothing to fear. It was coming from the back.

We'd like to do a song now that is one of my very first recordings back 153 years ago, back when I first started recording. This song is called Baby. That's all it's called, Baby.

0: bye.
1: Bye bye. Goodbye, baby, bye bye. From the late Jack Scott, as we look back at the late Elvis Presley. Jack Scott, along with Leonard Cohen and Was Not Was, Chris Isaac, Michael O'Donohue, Richard Belzer, Dave Marsh, The Grateful Dead with Don Rickles, Lord Huron with one of the Jordanaires, and Tom Jones. Thinking about Elvis, the day that he died. The day that he died. August 16th, 1977. All mixed up, new mix. Peter Beauchamp, glad you tuned in as we head all the way back to Memphis with Elvis Presley.

0: Anything else?
1: You won't believe this. Elvis Presley dropped this letter off to you. He would like to meet with you and be made a federal agent at large.
0: Do we have such a thing?
1: No.
0: This is just what I've been looking for. Elvis Presley, a rock and roll hero to millions, wants to help with our anti-drug crusade. Well, this will go a lot farther with the kids than the Art Link letter. That's what I need to help me change my image with the kids. That is what I need to do.

0: Elvis, welcome to Tupelo.
1: Thank you, sir.
0: It's really nice to meet you, Elvis. And I wonder, I'd like to ask you just a few questions. I know you're in a terrible hurry. First of all, how does it feel, all this tremendous reception, to be back home after these years and have everybody come out to see you and meet you like this?
1: It really feels great. I've been looking forward to it for a long time.
0: Have you met a lot of your old friends tonight?
1: Sure have. I've met a lot of people I went to school with and a lot of my kin folks that I haven't seen for a long time. And it's really been a great day.
0: Well, I know it has. It's been a great day for the people of Tupelo, too. They had a terrific parade, Your Honor, this afternoon. I wish you could have seen
1: it. I wish I could have been here. But
0: great. Well, we met your parents tonight, and they're awfully proud of you, and I know you're proud of them. And Tupelo is certainly proud of you. I'd like to ask you a couple of questions, other now, before we quit. One is, how do you feel about the reaction of the teenagers, like the young lady jumped on the stage this afternoon and the way they act down in the audience? How do you feel about it?
1: Well, I really enjoy it.
0: You?
1: I mean, I think it's real great just to hear that much about me, you know. And I've had people ask me, did I think it was silly? I did not. I think it's wonderful. I'm glad that they're thinking of me.
0: Well, they certainly do think enough of you, and I think that's evidenced by the fact that they're out there just chomping at the bits right now for you to come on out. And I wonder if you have anything you'd like to say to all the people of Tupelo and your friends and relatives here.
1: Well, I'd like to say to all the people that brought me down here, Mr. Aguisavery and the mayor and the governor and all, thanks for giving me the most wonderful time of my life and all the wonderful people that came out to see us.
0: Well, good luck to you, Elvis, and thanks a million for the interview. We'll see you.
2: I'd like to tell you a little bit about how I started and when I started and all that stuff, because a lot of it has been so inaccurate. A lot of people haven't really known.

0: There's a lot of phones out there, boy.
1: He is just the king.
2: The king.
1: He will always be the king, no matter what.
3: What song first, Mr. Presley, is your favorite that Elvis has recorded?
4: Well, sir, it's a pretty hard to say. All Right Lovin'.
3: Yes, sir. Is that your favorite?
4: That was one of them.
3: Yes. One of your favorites. I know that they're all your favorites. How about you?
4: It would be, Hound Dog and several others. I can't remember.
3: I see. Do you have a favorite, Miss Presley?
5: Dave Playhouse. Don't Be Cruel.
3: Don't Be Cruel.
5: That's my two

I don't think Elvis ever realized how really big he was and in what way he was big. He was working all the time. On the day that he died, I was in one of the worst thunderstorms you ever saw coming around Nashville.

And ladies and gentlemen, the picture you have just seen was the last live performance of Elvis on stage. Thank you for listening. God bless you. And goodbye.

0: happened to Elvis? I'll tell you what happened. I had an old man. I was one of his army. I mean, man, I was on his side. He made us feel all right. We were the first wave in the post-war baby boom. The generation before had just come out of the Great Depression and World War II. You know, heavy vibes for people to wear. So much heaviness, like some kind of voiding of the emotions. Their music, you know the songs life always carries. You know every culture has songs. Well, anyway, their music was restrained emotion. You know, like you didn't want to dance if you didn't know how, which says something strange. Well, anyway, Elvis came along about 10 years after the Nuke, when the only generals America had and the only army she had were Ike and Mack, and stupor hung over the land. A plague where everyone tried to materially free themselves. Still too shell-shocked to understand to feel what was happening. Everything was getting hopeless. Then when Elvis started to rock, the role just picked up. I mean, Ravenous the Beaver showed us could only be a foretold future. Who wanted to be Ward in June? And I mean, father never did know best. He was still crazy from surviving the war. Like there was this psychotic fall so widespread as to be assumed normal. Heavy man, you know, really. Anyway, Elvis showed us an out. You know, he showed every boy man and every girl woman. There's something good in feeling good. Like a prophet for every boy, every girl, when someone's mom and dad lied. Something about him told us to be sensual is really okay. Someone's mom and dad waltzed us around. Every girl wasn't supposed to enjoy it. If she did, she was bad. And every boy, well, boys will be boys. Don't feel anything. Take what you can, marry a decent girl when the fun's done. Like no matter what we did, we all were guilty. Maybe someone's mom and dad resented what they missed. And while they were trying to pass it on us, we heard Elvis's song. And for the first time, we made up our own mind.
1: Those kids that come here to and pay their money to see this show come to have a good time. They're somebody's kids. If they wanna pay their money and come out and jump around and scream and yell, it's their business. They'll grow up someday and grow out of that. As a rule, most of the adults are real nice.

0: The wind is blowing with Kate Bush, John Trudell, Cindy Lauper, Prefab Sprout, Chris Isaak, Dwight Yoakam, J.D. McPherson, asking Elvis, are you out there? All mixed up, Peter Beauchamp. Glad you tuned in.
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I don't know why me and them oppa started beefing. 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

0: From New York, this is Democracy Now!
1: I left my business and decided to be here at my home to protect it from the settlers to steal it and raising the American flag to send a message to the American embassy and the U.S. officials that I am currently under siege and I need a protection.
0: In the occupied West Bank, Israeli settlers continue to lay siege to homes in the village of Kusra. We'll be joined by one of the homeowners, Louis Reedy, who is Palestinian-American. Then, Israel has admitted for the first time that its soldiers fired into the car where 5-year-old Palestinian Hind Rajab and 6 family members were killed in Gaza in January 2024. Israel has opened a criminal investigation. We'll speak to Sharif Abdul-Quddus, who's investigated Hind's killing in the Peabody Award-winning Al Jazeera documentary, The Night Won't End. Then, a Justice Department whistleblower has claimed the Trump administration's task force pushed Harvard, Columbia, and Brown into massive settlements despite turning up little to no evidence of anti-Semitism on campus. We will speak to Columbia professor Marianne Hirsch.
2: This terrible repression under the guise of fighting anti-Semitism. And I think people are now seeing that this is not just morally completely wrong and corrupt, but that it's also not good for Jews, certainly, but it's that it's not good for anybody, and that the reason for this was never to fight anti-Semitism, but it was to decimate academia.
0: All that and more coming up. Welcome to Democracy Now! Welcome to Democracy Now!, democracynow.org, the War and Peace Report. I'm Anjali Kamath. Treasury Secretary Scott Bessent said Thursday the U.S. will impose the toughest sanctions in history on Iran after President Trump promised to wage, quote, economic warfare and isolation on an unprecedented scale. Bessent told CNBC that U.S. economic pressure would eliminate the need for return to direct combat with Iran. He said tough new sanctions would collapse Iran's government and warned other nations could face severe economic penalties if they continue to trade with Iran.
3: We are going to all of our allies, and this is going to be the greatest coordinated economic isolation in the history of the world. And we are going to them and saying, you are either with us or against us.
0: Iran's foreign ministry condemned the threat of new sanctions as illegal and inhumane. Meanwhile, the USS George Washington aircraft carrier has arrived in the Middle East to relieve the USS Abraham Lincoln, which has now been plagued by low morale, faulty plumbing, poor quality rationed meals, and shortages of basic supplies. The Lincoln is reportedly heading home to San Diego after a record-setting deployment of more than 270 days at sea. In Yemen, Houthi fighters and government forces have traded dozens of attacks, raising fears that Yemen is sliding back into full-scale civil war for the first time since a UN-brokered peace deal in 2022. Government forces claimed 81 attacks over 24 hours, while Houthi fighters said they'd successfully used drones to strike an airport and an oil facility in Saudi Arabia. Sudan's humanitarian crisis is deepening as more than 200,000 people have been newly displaced across the Kordofan region due to intensifying attacks between the Sudanese army and paramilitary, rapid support forces. Drone strikes have targeted critical water and power infrastructure in the city of El Obeid. Mass floods in North Darfur have also compounded the displacement crisis, with torrential rains damaging hundreds of homes. In Tunisia, hundreds of protesters marched through the streets of the capital, Tunis, on Thursday, calling for the ouster of authoritarian President Kais Saied, the release of jailed opposition activists and journalists, and the restoration of democracy. The protests come as Tunisia faces deteriorating public services, an affordability crisis, and a shortage of some basic supplies and medicines. Many of the protesters chanted, "The people want the fall of the regime," a popular refrain during the Arab Spring uprising that ousted longtime dictator Zain al-Abidine bin Ali in 2011.
4: We have gone back to a state where people are afraid to speak the truth or to defend their rights. We fear differences or opinion. We fear debates and discussions. Personally, I say we have returned to the same concepts that existed during Ben Ali's regime. It's the exact same story. We've returned to the concept of people fearing the ruler, and we've gone back to many ideas that led absolutely nowhere.
0: In Mali, a Russian-controlled paramilitary force faces accusations that it carried out the summary execution of 9 civilians, including 4 children.

0: children during a raid on a village in the central region of Mopti in July. According to Human Rights Watch, about 100 fighters with the Russia-backed Africa Corps, accompanied by several Malian soldiers, broke into homes, dragged people out, and separated men and boys for beatings and interrogations. They've reportedly killed 6 civilians who tried to flee and detained and executed 3 others. Since 2021, Mali's military junta has relied on Russian mercenaries in its fight against Islamist armed groups. In the occupied West Bank, large groups of armed Israeli settlers stormed Palestinian homes in the town of Sa'ir, northeast of Hebron, earlier today, killing a young Palestinian man and leaving a 70-year-old with serious gunshot wounds. Survivors say the settlers set fire to at least one home. Elsewhere, Israeli settlers set fire to a quarry in the South Hebron Hills overnight, causing severe damage to excavators, bulldozers, and stone-cutting equipment. The United Nations reports attacks by Israeli settlers and Palestinians have reached an all-time high in 2026, with an average of more than 6 attacks per day, as the Israeli government continues to approve new illegal settlements. After headlines, we'll go to the Palestinian village of Kusra to speak with Louis Reedy, a Palestinian-American who flew to the occupied West Bank on Monday to help his relatives defend the family home, which Israeli settlers have surrounded for more than a week. In California, progressive Democrat Aisha Wahab has won a special election to fill the congressional seat vacated by disgraced Representative Eric Swalwell, who quit amid sexual misconduct claims. In 2018, Wahab became the first Afghan-American elected to public office in the U.S. She'll now be the first Afghan-American U.S. Congress member representing parts of the East San Francisco Bay until the new Congress begins in January. This is Aisha Wahab speaking to supporters on election night.
1: We saw a lot of negative ads distorting our record.
2: Shame.
1: Talking about us in a negative way, that we're not good enough or we're not American enough. And the fact that because I'm an Afghan American, because I'm a Muslim American, because I'm a woman of color, because I'm relatively young, that we don't belong. And the voters of this district spoke out. And
0: Aisha Wahab won with 53% of the vote against Democrat Melissa Hernandez. Polls had showed Wahab with a double-digit lead in early August before AIPAC, the American-Israel Public Affairs Committee, poured over $6 million into negative ads and mailers targeting her. Meanwhile, AIPAC and its super PACs channeled at least $3 million to Hernandez's campaign, according to Politico. They will face off again in November to decide who will represent the district in the 120th Congress beginning in January. In related news, FBI agents seized a cell phone and laptop from former Congressmember Eric Swalwell after he was stopped at the San Francisco airport Saturday. The following day, federal agents also searched Swalwell's home in Washington, D.C. as part of a civil rights investigation into allegations of sexual assault. Swalwell is also facing probes by the Manhattan District Attorney's Office and Los Angeles Sheriff's Department. CNN reports at least 4 women who've accused Swalwell of serious sexual misconduct have been contacted by the FBI as part of that investigation. In more election news, Reuters reports a handful of billionaires and companies are driving record levels of spending on congressional contests ahead of November's midterm elections, with crypto, gambling, and artificial intelligence firms fueling a flood of campaign cash. So far, U.S. corporations have spent over $500 million on U.S. House and Senate races. That already exceeds the previous record of $461 million spent by corporations during the entire 2024 election cycle and does not include millions of dollars in additional contributions made by dark money groups that hide the identities of their donors. Meanwhile, President Trump is in Myrtle Beach, South Carolina today to support the campaign of Republican Senator Darlene Graham, who was appointed to fill the vacancy left by the sudden death of her brother, Lindsey Graham, in July. Darlene Graham faces Republican Congressmember Ralph Norman in a special Senate runoff on Tuesday. Critics have called Graham dangerously unqualified after her poor performance at a debate earlier this week.
3: Senator, are Taiwan and the South China Sea national security issues for the United States? If so, why?
4: I'm sorry, could you repeat the question?
3: Are Taiwan and the South China Sea national security issues for the United States? And if so, why or how?
4: I'm just going to be honest here. I'm not on national security. I'm not that informed on national security. So, but I do support the military.
0: The Trump administration has deported 20 immigrants to Liberia as part of a new third country agreement that will help see the West African nation receive up to 1,200 immigrants with no ties to Liberia removed from the United States. The first group arrived at the Roberts International Airport outside the capital, Monrovia, on Thursday. As part of the deal, the U.S. has reportedly agreed to extend visitor visas for Liberians from 12 to 36 months, according to The Guardian, and pledged some $124 million in assistance. Immigrants deported to Liberia will include people from Latin America and the Caribbean. In related news, the Atlanta Journal-Constitution reports ICE is seeking to deport an Iranian woman to the Central African Republic, a country to which she has no ties, and which the State Department has deemed too unsafe for travel. She's currently detained at the Stewart ICE jail in Georgia. Meanwhile, in Texas, a minor league catching coordinator for the San Diego Padres was detained by ICE at an El Paso airport as he attempted to travel back home to Arizona. Oswaldo Pirella is originally from Venezuela and has a pending asylum claim and valid work authorization. Pirella lives in Phoenix with his wife and two U.S.-born daughters. He previously played for the Texas Rangers minor league team. His brother, Jorge Pirella, wrote on social media, quote, "The people who have worked and lived alongside him can speak to his character, his work ethic, and the positive impact he's had on those around him." The Department of Homeland Security is defending harassment tactics deployed against people who've criticized the agency's deadly crackdown on immigrants. That's the claim at the center of a First Amendment lawsuit filed by David Strever, a U.S. citizen who was on a trip to Finland when two ICE agents showed up at his home in Rochester, New York in June. The agents reportedly presented his wife with a warning notice due to an email Strever had sent months earlier to former ICE acting director Todd Lyons, comparing him to a Nazi and calling him, quote, a monstrous human being. And the New York Times is reporting that the owner of a major Dominican sugar producer accused of forced labor at one of his plantations has close ties to President Trump. Central Romana's owner, Jose Fanjul, a Cuban-American businessman known as Pepe, donated to Trump's 2024 campaign and his White House ballroom. Just weeks after Trump returned to the office, the Trump administration lifted a measure that had prevented the company from shipping its product to the U.S. On Tuesday, the Corporate Accountability Lab, an independent nonprofit, issued a report finding the company is still responsible for abusive conditions. The report found many of the plantation's workers are of Haitian descent. They face poverty wages, excess overtime, and intimidation and threats from management. And those are some of the headlines. This is Democracy Now!, democracynow.org, the War and Peace Report. I'm Anjali Kamath. Amy Goodman will be back next week. Coming up, Israel has admitted for the first time that its soldiers fired into the car where 5-year-old Palestinian Hind Rajab and her 6 family members were killed in Gaza in January 2024.

0: This is Democracy Now!, democracynow.org. I'm Anjali Kamath. On Wednesday, Israel's military admitted for the first time that its soldiers opened fire on a car carrying 5-year-old Palestinian Hind Rajab, along with her aunt, uncle, and 5 of their children, as well as Palestine Red Crescent Society medics dispatched to rescue them. Israel's army fired more than 300 bullets in the attack in January 2024. In Gaza City, Hind Rajab's grandmother responded to the announcement.
1: We, as Hind Rajab's family, do not trust the judiciary of the State of Israel. We hope that justice will be delivered from the entire world. We appeal to the international justice system as a whole.
0: The Israeli military said it would also investigate the killing of 15 Palestinian paramedics whose bodies and crushed emergency vehicles were recovered from a mass grave in Rafah in March 2025. This is Ghada al-Attar, the widow of Anwar al-Attar, one of the 15 medics. She spoke while holding the couple's young daughter.
1: The truth will not come, and the wound will keep bleeding. The pain is still the same. The loss grows day by day. Every time this girl gets older and asks me where her father is, and I can't answer her, the wound grows deeper. He was the pillar and support of the family. He's gone. The investigation won't achieve anything.
0: Israel said it would not investigate 3 other attacks on Gaza that killed 8 workers from World Central Kitchen and Doctors Without Borders. And Israel made no mention of thousands of other incidents where Palestinian civilians were killed by Israeli forces. For more, we go to Los Angeles, where we're joined by Sharif Abdul Quddus, award-winning journalist and the Middle East North Africa editor at Dropsite News. He was correspondent on the Fault Lines documentary, The Night Won't End, on Al Jazeera English, that investigated the killings of civilians in Gaza by the Israeli military. Sharif, welcome back to Democracy Now! Can you talk about why these investigations have been announced, why these 2 particular cases, and why now?
2: Well, so firstly, these were 5 incidents out of apparently 150 that were reviewed by the Israeli military. I think it's not a coincidence that all 5 of these were among the most widely covered incidents of the war. They were documented in real time, and they were very prominent cases, mostly massacres. We don't know what happened to the other 145 incidents that they apparently reviewed. Now, the 2 incidents that you mentioned that are being referred to military police for criminal investigations, this seems to be nothing more than political theater, to be honest. As numerous Palestinian and international human rights groups have documented for years, Israel's internal investigations into the criminal conduct of its own soldiers are fundamentally flawed, and they can't be regarded as credible mechanisms for accountability. And they instead function primarily to shield Israel from international tribunals or prosecution abroad, rather than delivering any kind of justice. The Israeli human rights group B'Tselem has called these investigations a sham. It's called them, quote, a legal iron dome to protect Israeli soldiers from international accountability. And let's remember that since the genocide began, Israel claims to have referred over 1,000 incidents involving its soldiers to its fact-finding assessment mechanism. And, it says it's opened dozens of criminal investigations. There is no comprehensive public accounting of the status or outcome of these investigations. There was a review by the NGO Action on Armed Violence of over 50 reported Israeli military probes. It found that 88% had been either closed or that a finding of wrongdoing had been closed without a finding of wrongdoing, and they remained under review. Only 1 of them resulted in a prison sentence. I think this is a lot more political theater, and it may be coming as Israel is coming under increasing international scrutiny, international criticism for the genocide in Gaza. And finally, I'll just say, it doesn't matter what Israel says or what its investigation concludes in these 2 incidents. The responsibility for the murder of Hind Rajab and her family was well established long ago through multiple in-depth investigations by the media, by human rights groups, and the evidence is overwhelming. We know that an Israeli tank fired at least 335 rounds at a civilian car at Hindrajab, a five-year-old, and six members of her family, from a range of just 13 to 23 meters away. The Red Crescent, which had Hind on the phone for close to 3 hours, was waiting for approval to try and go rescue her. And finally, they get approval from the Israeli military. The Israeli military issues an approved route with a map. Two emergency workers with the Red Crescent go in an ambulance along that route. When they reach the destination, Israel fires a tank shell at them. It's a direct hit and kills both of them and destroys the ambulance. Then the Israeli military continuously lied afterwards. It repeatedly denied it had any tanks operating in the area, even though there's clear satellite images that show multiple tanks in the area on that day. Even though we hear a recording of Hind's cousin, Leanne, 15-year-old Leanne, saying there's a tank right next to her right before she starts screaming as a hail of bullets from the tank murders her. And then we have 5-year-old Hind, hours of recordings of her, saying also that there's a tank right next to her before her voice eventually fades away and she dies. So we don't need to wait for an Israeli investigation to know what happened here.
0: Sharif, you've set that up so movingly. I want to turn to an excerpt of your Al Jazeera English documentary, The Night Won't End, which takes an in-depth look at these attacks on civilians by the Israeli military in Gaza, including on Hind Rajab and her family. Let's go to a clip.
3: Eventually, relatives were able to reach the Red Crescent in Ramallah to see if their team in Gaza could send an ambulance.
4: We received an appeal that the car had been targeted in Fares gas station in Gaza City.
3: When Omar called, it was Leanne who picked up.
4: Hello, dear.
5: They are shooting at us.
4: Hello.
5: They are shooting at us. The tank is next to me.
4: Are you hiding?
5: Yes, in the car. The tank is next to us.
4: Are you inside the car?
6: Hello?
4: A girl dies while she's on the phone with you. I disassociated. I reached a stage where I was just mentally cut off. I'm trained for situations like this, but when it involves a child, your emotions get all mixed up. After calling back the same number that Lian answered,
6: Hello.
4: The voice sounded different this time. So I asked her, the girl that was speaking with me, where is she? She told me, she's dead. Who am I speaking with now? Hind?
3: After a few minutes, Omar asked other colleagues to help and speak with Hind.
5: The tank is next to me.
7: The tank is where?
5: Next to me.
7: The tank is next to you?
5: Yes.
7: Is it moving or still? Did anyone come out of it?
5: It's moving.
7: It's moving? Okay. Is it moving next to the car, behind the car, or in front of the car?
5: In front of the car.
7: The tank is coming towards you from the front of the car?
5: Yes.
7: Is it close?
5: Very, very.
7: And it's moving?
5: Yes. Come get me.
3: As the Red Crescent dispatcher spoke with Hind, colleagues were trying to get an ambulance to her, something that would require coordination with and approval by Israeli authorities.
8: Usually, ambulances in the whole world, once they got the call, they directly dispatch the ambulances and send to save people's life. Unfortunately, this is not the case in Gaza.
5: Come get me.
8: any area that there is Israeli occupation forces, Israel considered as it is a military zone. That means even if there is wounded people, people who are killed and need to be evacuated, we are completely denied access to these areas. And if any ambulance try to reach, it will be targeted. That's why, in order to be able to save Hind, we had to coordinate our safe access.
0: That last voice was Nebel Farsakh, the spokesperson for the Palestinian Red Crescent, explaining how emergency medical teams in Gaza need to get clearance from Israeli authorities before going in to rescue Hind. They eventually do get clearance. Let's turn back to the documentary, The Night Won't End, to see what happened next.
3: Finally, nearly 3 hours after requesting clearance, the Red Crescent says Israeli officials gave the approval for the ambulance to go to the scene and provided this map with an approved route.
8: We had to wait almost 3 hours until the green light was given. So they sent a map with a route, which means it identify exactly which route the ambulance should take. And once we received the green light, the ambulance was dispatched.
9: Oh, أحلى خبر في الدنيا من عمو عمر.
10: هند. هنود هاي دقيقة واحدة بتكون السيارة عندك بس بتمشي شوي شوي
11: محطة فارس وين وصلت؟
3: The two paramedics who started driving to the scene were Ahmed Al-Madhoun and Yusuf Zeno. By the time they left, the sun had set.
12: Can you see the car?
13: I can't see a thing here.
12: Do you have your siren and flashing lights on?
13: Just the lights, not the siren. Oh, there it is.
3: The connection to the ambulance was lost right after that loud noise.
11: Hi, Zeno.
9: In hand.
14: I had to ask her, did you hear a bomb now? Did you hear anything around you? And she said, yes, yes, I heard it. Her yes means our colleagues who went to rescue her had died.
0: That clip from the award-winning documentary, The Night Won't End. Sharif, as you said, so much about this case is very well known. Hind Rajab is one of the most visible victims of the genocide in Gaza. There's even a film made about her, The Voice of Hind Rajab. Why now? What is so significant about, what is new about this new investigation? And how much does it have to do with the International Criminal Court's investigation?
2: I mean, it's unclear why now. I think it's because Israel is coming under more international scrutiny. There's more criticism of the genocide. There is more political pushback from its backers in the United States and Europe, or from some corridors of power within those countries. And also, when a state says that it's investigating itself, this shields it from international law accountability if those investigations are found to be credible. So it may just be a push around that. And again, as you mentioned, these are, the Red Crescent massacre, the aid worker massacre, and Hind Rajab are among the two most high-profile incidents. And I think we should talk about, the massacre of the aid workers, the other case that they're looking at. This was 15 Palestinian aid workers from the Red Crescent, from civil defense, that were massacred in Rafah in March of 2025. And their bodies were buried in a mass grave. The ambulances and the fire truck and the vehicles that they arrived into the scene were flattened and buried alongside them. And in the aftermath of this, the Israeli military again lied about it and was forced to change its story several times following the discovery of the bodies and the vehicles in this mass grave and the emergence of video and audio recordings taken from the bodies of the dead aid workers from their phones. The group Forensic Architecture and Earshot did an incredible report around this just a few months ago, using video and audio recordings about the incident and open source material, as well as satellite imagery and interviews with the two of the survivors. And they reconstructed what happened. And essentially what happened was an ambulance went to a scene, they were fired on, and then a five-vehicle convoy of ambulances and a fire truck and the rest of the aid workers went to go and try and find them and rescue them. And Israeli soldiers, over the course of a couple of hours, fired nearly 1,000 bullets. 1,000 bullets at these aid workers. And the findings show that they were slowly approaching the vehicles on foot, the Israeli soldiers, walking while they were shooting, until they were as close as 1 meter away and essentially executing these aid workers in cold blood from point-blank range, essentially. As I mentioned, the Israeli military lied about it. They claimed initially that the vehicles advanced, quote, suspiciously towards the troops without their headlights on or without their emergency signals on. Then the video emerges, first published by the New York Times, showing the vehicles with their lights on. So they backtrack. They admitted that their soldiers from the Golani Brigade did fire on these aid workers, but they said that they had approached suspiciously and that they blamed it on poor night vision or something, that they couldn't really see them. And then they doubled down and said that 6 of the 15 aid workers were found to be Hamas terrorists. You know, just kind of ridiculous statements. And then it said, you know, it buried them in a mass grave to prevent harm and clear the vehicles to prepare for civilian evacuation. I mean, I don't know how people are supposed to take this seriously. And as you mentioned, again, these are just two of the most high-profile incidents out of countless war crimes in Gaza. We're talking about over 20,000 children killed. We're talking about starving Palestinians being gunned down as they're searching for food, of an unprecedented number of journalists killed, over 270, many of them, you know, openly assassinated. We're talking about displaced families being bombed in their tents, of hospitals, nearly every hospital being attacked, of mass graves being found in the courtyards of the hospitals afterwards, of the torture of prisoners, of sexual assault. I mean, we could go on and on. So I don't think that these investigations that were announced are anything more than political theater, and I don't think anyone's really taking them seriously.
0: Sharif, last week was the one-year anniversary of the killing of Al Jazeera journalist Anas Sharif, along with five of his colleagues, and a collective of media workers called the Writers Against the War in Gaza have launched an online memorial to Anas and over 250 journalists who have been killed. It's called The Living Record and includes testimonies from Palestinian journalists in Gaza remembering their slain colleagues and friends. As we talk about accountability and the possibility of it within Israel for Israel's crimes in Gaza, your final thoughts on, you know, what is going on in terms of investigating the deaths of journalists in Gaza?
2: I mean, very little is going on. What we're seeing, and as was the case of Anas Sharif, one of the most prominent journalists to be openly assassinated, is that Israel has keeps killing them in actually a more brazen way. Israel has reached the point where it is preemptively targeting journalists. So it put Anas Sharif, for example, who was murdered on August 10th of last year, in a media tent along with five of his colleagues outside of Shifa Hospital. It put Anas Sharif on a hit list in October of 2024, along with five other journalists from Al Jazeera, including our colleague at Dropsite News, Hossam Shabet. And it said that these are not journalists, these are terrorists, these are militants, and we're going to kill them. And it has killed two of them. And after it killed them, it bragged about it. It bragged about killing this prominent journalist and said that this wasn't a journalist. It said, don't let the press vest fool you. It did the same with Hossam Shabet. It just killed, during a so-called ceasefire, two brothers working for Al Jazeera at different times. One a correspondent, one the cameraman. Killed them both, called them both Hamas terrorists. So it is not, there's not even a semblance of an investigation. There is open bragging about the killing of these journalists. And let me just say that tribute site that was put together by Writers Against the War in Gaza is very moving. I would encourage many people to go to it. You can click, I think there's over 50 now journalists who are profiled there, and you can listen to their colleagues, their mentors, their family members, talk about them and discuss who they were and talk about their importance and what they meant to them. And so it's a very fitting tribute to these journalists in Gaza, Palestinian journalists who have performed the most heroic act of journalism in our lifetime and should be remembered for their bravery.
0: Sharif Abdul-Quddus is an award-winning journalist and the Middle East North Africa editor at Dropsite News. Sharif, please stay with us. Coming up, we'll look at how Israeli settlers are laying siege to the village of Kusra in the occupied West Bank.

0: Tama, Greed, by the Palestinian oud musician Hudas Four, performing in our Democracy Now! Studio. This is Democracy Now!, democracynow.org. I'm Anjali Kamat. We turn now to the occupied West Bank, where Israeli settlers are continuing to lay siege on homes in the village of Kusra, south of Nablus. The siege has attracted international attention in part because one of the homes is owned by a Palestinian-American. The U.S. ambassador to Israel, Mike Huckabee, surprised many when he recently described the siege as a, quote, horrific act of terror being committed by, quote, Israeli terrorists. Louis Reedy, who lives in Ohio, spoke to Reuters before he flew from the United States to the West Bank to protect his home there.
1: I have a lot of emotion in Kusra. I was born and raised in Kusra. My mother, 83 years old, still in Kusra. My sisters, my brothers, my nieces, my nephews, my cousins, my friends.
0: Shortly after Louis Reedy landed at Ben-Gurion Airport in Israel, he received a video showing Israeli soldiers shaking the hands of the Israeli settlers laying siege to his home.
1: When I landed, my brother sent me this video. That's terrifying. That just happened like an hour ago. And they meet the soldier. They're shaking hands with the soldiers. That's just happening today. I'm going to stay in this house tonight. So I'm terrified. I'm asking the U.S. official, the embassy, to provide me protection and to remove the settlers permanently from our village and my area.
0: Then, after Louis Reedy arrived back in the village of Kusra and reunited with his brother and other relatives, he raised an American flag on the roof of his home.
1: I came here to be present with him. I left my my luxury home in America. I left my luxury vehicles in America. I left my wife, my two daughters. I left my business and decided to be here at my home to protect it from the settlers to steal it and raising the American flag to send the message to the American embassy and the U.S. officials that I am currently under siege and I need a protection.
0: Despite Louis Reedy's return, settlers have continued to confront the family. In this video, a settler is seen approaching and harassing Reedy on his own property.
1: You are a terrorist settler. You know that? You are a terrorist settler. It's garbage. You know what that means? You stink. Move. Move. Don't touch me. Terrorist. You are a terrorist.
0: We go now to Kusra, where we're joined by Louis Reedy. Welcome to Democracy Now!, Louis. Thank you so much for joining us. How are you doing right now? Describe the scene. Do you still have settlers coming into your property?
1: Thank you for having me. This is my fourth day here in Kusra, in my house that is still under siege by the IDF and the settlers. The settlers still manage every day that to pass by my house, and the IDF present and not doing anything to them. They're not arresting them whatsoever.
0: Your reaction, Louis, to the comments by U.S. Ambassador to Israel Mike Huckabee describing the settlers as, quote, Israeli terrorists?
1: Well, I appreciate Mike Huckabee condemned it and called them terrorists. And I've been in contact with the embassy that nothing has been done on the ground. And actually, I asked the U.S. embassy to send me a team to see themselves what's going on here in my own house so themselves can see what's going on.
0: And what kind of protection have you gotten?
1: None. I'm not getting no protection here. I still feel for my life. I still feel for my family's life here. The IDF not even making it better here. They're not allowing us to leave the house. They're not allowing anyone to come to my house freely. If we need to bring food, we have to do coordination through the mayor of Qusra, and he has to call the Palestinian Authority, and then they have to call the Israeli Authority. It takes hours, if not days.
0: Louis, this area of Qusra has been under siege for months, and your home specifically for at least a week, if not longer. And you've had, when you reach out to the U.S. Embassy, I mean, you have the ambassador to Israel speaking out about this. You are not, what are they saying in response when you reach out for help? You have an American flag on your home.
1: That's right. This house has been under attack by Israeli settlers since January this year. It's been under siege for 13 days. We have reached the U.S. member of Congress local office. I've reached multiple times the U.S. embassy that I need help. Yes, I raised the American flag to send my message to the American people, to the government, the United States, that there is an American under siege by the Israeli settlers. Needs help.
0: I want to bring into the conversation Oren Ziv in Tel Aviv. He's a reporter and photographer for Plus972 magazine and the independent Israeli local news site, Local Call. His most recent article is headlined, "Qusra is where Israel's lies about settler violence hit a wall." Welcome to Democracy Now! Can you talk about what are these lies? What did you see in Qusra?
2: Yeah, thank you for having me. I've been to Qusra twice in the recent week. First, a week ago on Friday, where a group of activists tried to march to Reedy's house to bring food and water and medicine, and were blocked by the Israeli army and border police, the same army and police who allow for months the settlers to attack, to murder their, to injure. Israeli human rights activists were severely injured there a few months ago. Houses were attacked and vandalized. Amir Ode, a young Palestinian, was shot there during the war against Iran. And this is all happening, of course, with the active support of the army and the police. So the first time I was there on Friday, and we were blocked as journalists, also the activists that were coming, bringing the food, and the police and the army just let the activists leave the food near a few meters from the house, and later MK, Parliament member Ofer Kasif, managed to bring it in. The second time, I actually managed to go in after waiting for a long time outside and talking to the army. And what I could see is the same reality that Lua is describing. Despite all the international attention, the media attention, the Americans speaking about it, the Israeli army and authorities are doing barely nothing to control the situation. The house is still under siege. Settlers are roaming around. And myself as a journalist, and many people are asking, does the army doesn't want to do anything, or under the political current situation in Israel, they can't do anything. They don't control the situation in the West Bank. And I think it's a hard question, but either way, the situation on the ground is that the house is under siege. The army cannot deal with this 20, 30, 40 settlers that are acting very violently, attacking this property and others. And I think this is happening because of the, of course, the support from the Israeli extreme government, but because of the perception that any settler, 10 years old, 15 year old, 20 year old, can do anything that he wants in the West Bank. Putting an outpost, putting a siege, killing, attacking, going to all these tours or trips and harassing Palestinians. And soldiers are just not, they don't think about the option to put a limit to that. And even though that the chief of staff talk about it and the commander of the West Bank, and I think this story gained a lot of attention because it shows the current situation of the Israeli army, that they cannot deal with 5 or 10 settlers, but this kind of perceptions that settlers can do whatever they want and the army just have to support it is very, very strong.
0: And Oren, can you talk about this argument that, you know, Bibi Netanyahu is making, also to some extent Mike Huckabee, U.S. Ambassador to Israel, that there's some sort of distinction between the settlers here, I believe Mike Huckabee called them unsettlers, and the vast majority of other settlers. And there also seems to be a distinction, you know, so sort of good settlers and bad settlers.
2: Exactly. This is something Netanyahu... So Netanyahu doesn't give interviews to local media. He talks in American media. And when he's asked about this, he always said this is a group of troubled youth. You know, sometimes he says 70, 150. But it's very, very clear. They can act like this because of the active support from the Israeli government that gives them weapons, gives them ATVs, like the ones they raid Reedy's house in Kusra and other houses. Because of Smotrich and Ben-Gvir, the establishment of more and more outposts that are kind of a front basis for this terror attacks. And they could not stay one day without the active support of the police that is completely controlled by Ben-Gvir, by the army that is controlled by the settlers and by the extreme government. We did a story a few months ago about how the settlers, after since October 7th, they managed to ethnically cleanse dozens of Palestinian communities in Area C, mostly farming and herding communities. They just moved on, and they say it openly to area. They say it openly to Area A, to Area B of the West Bank, sieging houses, villages, and town, and taking over them. And according to our investigation a few months ago, they already took over tens of thousands of acres inside Area B and A that, according to the Oslo Accord, and even according to official Israel, are under Palestinian control. So all this is happening with, like, this example. It's happening in 100 other locations in the West Bank. The thing is here, because even next to Abu Ridi's house in Jalud, the same tactic from the same violent outpost happened a month ago, that the Tubasi family was forced out. And the only difference here is that this brave family managed to slow down the process a bit with the decision not to leave, even with they had barely no food and water, with the violent attacks, the fact they're under siege, they insisted to stay. He came from the US and managed to get media attention, including mainstream media, even local mainstream media.
0: Oren, I just want to go back to Louis Reedy, Palestinian-American, whose home in Kusra is under siege by settlers. Louis, why did you return from Ohio to your home in Kusra?
1: Well, I've been watching all the attacks on my house, on my brother and his son, on the life, on my security cameras. I couldn't sleep anymore. I have to stay up all night. And the situation reached into a dangerous way when they completely blocked him off from food on August 9th. And I was talking to my brother, and I told him, you know what, I'm going to come, and I will do whatever it takes to provide you food and supplies and end the siege and trying to protect you.
0: Louis Reedy, thank you for joining us. We will continue to follow the settler siege on your home in Kusra. Thank you also to Oren Zeev of 972 Magazine. We will link to your new piece, Kusra is Where Israel's Lies About Settler Violence Hit a Wall. This is Democracy Now!, democracynow.org. I'm Anjali Kamath. We turn now to new revelations from a former Justice Department attorney who's filed a whistleblower complaint claiming that the Trump administration task force charged with investigating anti-Semitism pushed universities into massive settlements despite turning up little to no evidence of anti-Semitism on campus. Haley Van Arum, a former career attorney in the Justice Department's Civil Rights Division, said in her complaint that the government's probes into schools like Harvard, Brown, and Columbia were, quote, an unlawful process designed to achieve predetermined political goals. Brown University settled for $50 million, Columbia settled for $200 million, Harvard refused to settle, and a judge threw out a case against the university. Democratic Representative Jamie Raskin, the ranking member of the House Judiciary Committee, has launched a probe into the whistleblower allegations. He wrote in a statement, quote, "It has been apparent that its investigations have been structured deliberately to harass and intimidate rather than protect anyone from discrimination." For more, we're joined by Marianne Hirsch, professor emerita at Columbia University, whose work has focused on the transmission of memories of violence across generations. She joins us from Norwich, Vermont. Welcome to Democracy Now! Professor Hirsch, your reaction to these revelations from this whistleblower?
3: Well, thank you so much for having me. It's what we've been saying all along, so I'm so grateful for this whistleblower report. We are also grateful because it restores a sense of reality and a sense of truth and trust in human decency and in justice to expose what we've known all along, that these were not probes into anti-Semitism accusations, but they were efforts to dismantle higher education brick by brick. It couldn't have come at a better time at the beginning of a new school year when, as you've just reported in your last two segments, the genocide in Gaza, the expropriations in the West Bank are going on. And this is what our students have been protesting over since 2023. And these protests have been squashed. They've been silenced. Pro-Palestinian voices have been silenced, all under the guise of protecting Jews. And then with the establishment of the anti-Semitism task force by the federal government, they've been used as a ruse and as a pretext to enact major funding cuts. They've also encouraged our universities to settle, to concede some of these accusations, to concede that they haven't done enough to combat anti-Semitism, when that is absolutely untrue. I don't know how they could have done more than they've already done, certainly at Columbia. And I feel that certainly at Columbia, which is the university I know best, Columbia affiliates from the Board of Trustees down have actually collaborated with the federal government in these sham investigations.
0: So, Professor Hirsch, what happens next? Will these universities get their money back?
3: Well, I think that by the time the settlements were reached, the anti-Semitism accusation was no longer the major one. As far as I know, a lot of other infringements were found in order to extract the money from our universities. In fact, some of the research funding was returned, but in exchange for, at Columbia, the $200 million settlement, and then a $21 million fund to compensate Columbia affiliates who claim that they've suffered anti-Semitism on campus. But there were, Columbia, when it settled, did not admit wrongdoing. So I don't know where that leaves the $200 million settlement. On the other hand, they did not need to admit wrongdoing because they had already done so. I think they laid the stage for this sham investigation from the fall of 2023 on in multiple ways.
0: And Professor Hirsch, can you describe the impact of these investigations and this the kind of climate of fear that it's created on campus and the repression that students like Mahmoud Khalil have felt? You know, professors have been forced out at different universities. Talk about what you've experienced at Columbia.
3: Well, I think Columbia is just a shell of what it was before all this started. I think there's tremendous fear and suspicion across the campus. I think there are certain topics that cannot be discussed, and this is an academic community where academic freedom is the cornerstone. We no longer have that. People are afraid to discuss certain topics in class for fear of being reported on by students, by fellow faculty members, and that's happened. There have been very similar kinds of sham investigations by the Office of Institutional Equity at Columbia against faculty who've been reported on by students for anti-Semitic infringement, for infringements of Title VI. I think there's an atmosphere of unfreedom and of silencing. At the same time, there have been much more dire consequences, which is that some of our students have been named and arrested and slated for deportation in ways that I think the tactics that have been used for this are very much aligned between the university and the Trump administration. For example, if you will allow me one example, the Gerald Rosberg, who was the senior executive vice president of Columbia at the time, when two student groups, pro-Palestinian student groups, were suspended in the fall of 2023, he said they had engaged in threatening rhetoric and intimidation of pro-Israeli bystanders. That was the reason that was used. Now, that was exactly the same phrase that was used against our student Mohsen Madawi, who was arrested and slated for deportation, used by Marco Rubio to say that he was a threat to U.S. foreign policy. These alignments are extremely troubling, and I think there's a lot more that we need to find out about how the revelations of the whistleblowers aligned with what happened at Columbia itself, with Columbia's own anti-Semitism task force, which just recently issued its fourth report with equally unfounded, non-evidentiary findings that were predetermined, just as the ones for the Justice Department. Now, when that happens inside the university as well as outside, where is the trust that makes education what it's supposed to be? System of free inquiry, an atmosphere of trust where we can meet with each other and discuss some of the burning issues of our moment. There is, you know, it's very, very difficult to find a space at American universities and at Columbia to discuss what's going on in Gaza and the West Bank, according to your last two segments. And there are pockets in the university where we find these spaces, but we it's very difficult to do so openly without setting ourselves up for major harassment and then also the Trump administration's threats.
0: Marianne Hirsch, Professor Emerita at Columbia University, thank you very much. You know, part of the $200 million settlement with Columbia included a $21 million fund, and you have, along with other Jewish faculty members, filed claims to say that your support for Palestinian rights was part of the anti-Semitism. And that does it for today's show. Happy birthday, Kouros Ismaili. Amy Goodman will be back hosting next week. She'll also be speaking at Middlebury College in Vermont on August 28th. Visit democracynow.org for more information. I'm Anjali Kamath. Thank you for joining us.
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6: The German journalist Hussein Doro, because of his reporting on the genocide in Gaza, has been hit with draconian sanctions. Since May 2025, he has been banned from leaving Germany or re-entering if he somehow managed to leave. He has been forced to surrender his identity card. His bank account has been frozen. He's prohibited from

0: is a familiar tactic used to cripple and silence dissidents. It was used against Paul Robeson and Julian Assange. It has seen Francesca Albanese, the UN Special Rapporteur on Palestine, and the two International Criminal Court judges who issued arrest warrants for Israeli Prime Minister Benjamin Netanyahu and former Defense Minister Yoav Gallant also locked out of the global financial system. Doru founded Red Dot Media in early 2023, the left-wing English-language video portal focused on the genocide in Gaza and the Palestinian solidarity movement in Germany. In perhaps one of the most bizarre twists to this story, the European Union charges that his reporting supports, quote, actions by the government of the Russian Federation which undermine or threaten stability and security in the Union. Think about this. Reporting on the genocide in Gaza undermines the war effort against Russia. Doru's name was included in the EU's 17 package of sanctions against Russia. No mainstream newspaper or broadcaster in Germany has reported on his case. Doru believes this silence is due to journalists and news organizations fearing they may too be sanctioned. Sanctions have also been applied to Thomas Roper and Alina Lipp, who are German journalists but based in Russia, and Natali Yam, a Cameroonian-Swiss activist noted for her opposition to French influence in West Africa, along with Jacques Baud, a former Swiss Army colonel whose reports on the debacle in Ukraine have angered NATO and European states. Joining me to talk about his civil death and what this means for journalism, especially those journalists who report on the genocide, is Hussein Doru. Let's go all the way back to the inception of the genocide shortly after October 7th. And if you can describe the kinds of things you were reporting and putting out in your portal.
1: Hello, Chris. Thank you for having me here. So, yeah, as you mentioned, we founded 2023 Red Media. I was its founder. And we have an understanding of an anti-imperialist socialist news outlet that is trying to highlight people's struggle around the world, especially from the global south against Western imperialism and exploitation. So until October 7, we focused internationally about struggles in Latin America, in Asia, in Europe, but also from the African continent, Middle East. And with October 7, our focus was not primarily, but mainly on the Middle East and Palestine and the slowly unfolding at the beginning war crimes, which turned into a genocide later. So we focused heavily on that and about the pro-Palestinian anti-genocide protests across the world, in Europe or in the US, as well as in the Middle East. That was our primary focus. At the same time, we also managed to do a couple of documentaries from Palestine as well as from the African continent, which focus and highlight exploitation, which highlight war crimes, which also highlight human stories of people, as I mentioned at the beginning, fighting these injustices in their way. With the time, we also try to talk with the political actors in the Middle East who are part of this war, especially with the axis of resistance groups such as the Palestinian resistance groups with the Houthis, Ansarullah, and Hezbollah as well, to give a different perspective on the events that are unfolding, and also trying to break that one-sided news coverage on the genocide, which is still dominated here in Europe, primarily from the perspective of the Zionist entity in the Middle East. And we wanted to break that a little bit because we thought and we understood that

0: these people who are opposing it, opposing the resistance in Palestine, partially do oppose that because they are not exposed to their version of the events and not the historical context of it. And that was our aim.
1: And when was the first indication that you were running into serious problems? I know you didn't you interview Nasrallah, the head of Hezbollah, and a few other figures. Do you think it was that? I mean, when did you first sense that you were in pretty serious trouble?
0: So that was pre-sanctions. So what happened is with October 7 and our unique coverage that we had internationally, we gained a lot of followers, we gained a lot of viewers. I think in September of January 2022, no, 24 until mid-September 24, we had almost 500 million views, which was
1: Wow.
0: enormous. And I think that triggered something because we managed to break that image and the view on the Western countries in terms of their complicity in the genocide, but also the repression against pro-Palestine activism. Because especially in Germany, we saw that, I mean, maybe you could follow that as well, how, and most of the people forget that 2000s after October 7, how the repression looked like on the streets in Germany. People were battered, bones were broken. Speaking Arabic was even forbidden in Berlin for a while. Even I think Hebrew for anti-Zionist Jews was obviously forbidden to talk even Hebrew or Irish. So the repression was heavy. And with our coverage, that unique coverage that we try to give here, also from the Middle East with these interviews and insights, we got the attention of the mainstream media here in Germany, who started directly writing articles about like who is spreading these Jew hate videos, who is supporting these terrorist supporters here in Germany and Europe as well. And they started to look into us and found at some point that I, the founder of Red Media, worked in the past for Redfish, which was funded by Ruply, connected to RT back then. And they started that propaganda of, oh, Hüseyin Dogu worked at Redfish, now he's doing Red Media, it must be the same. And specific right-wing pro-Zionist journalists started to create a theory of Kremlin communist, Kremlin Jew hater triangle conspiracy, that we are behind all these demonstrations, that we are provoking these things. And that the disinformation and campaign against us from the German mainstream ended up in, I think it was 14 or 16 of September 2024, when Antony Blinken, back then the second powerful person in the world, so to speak, was giving us press conference in UK, I think, and then he first time mentioned us and said Red Media is a covert operation of the Russian disinformation, according to the German newspapers. But the German newspapers never said it is like that. They always said it could be like that. And so it was an assumption at the beginning. And then Blinken talked about it. The question is also how the German newspapers' coverage ended up on his desk, because the German newspapers are internationally not really relevant. And then what the German newspapers did, first there was an allegation from their side, Blinken talked, and out of the allegation they made a fact. They said Red Media is Russian because Blinken said so. But what they never said is Blinken's referring to your articles where you never say it is like that. You say there is a suspicion it might be. So after Blinken talked about us publicly, I think there was also another outlet which they mentioned, or outlets. We understood things getting quite serious, that the entire campaign against Red Media from the German mainstream ended on his desk and he's publicly speaking. And we anticipated something, that something will come, repression will come, maybe raiding the apartments or blocking the social media accounts, which did not happen. But at some point, the next year, 2025, May 20th, we were sanctioned by the European Union.
1: The whole media organization was sanctioned.
0: Me and my media organization, Red Media, we both, I mean, me as a founder, I was sanctioned because I was accused that I'm spreading false information, disinformation, and terrorist propaganda through my media outlet, Red Media. And that was the reason why they put us on the sanction list.
1: So did that shut down your media operation, in essence?
0: No, what happened before, and that, I think that's the irony then, not the irony, but the scary part technically. So, because we understood there is something coming from the German government, European governments, and we saw what happened after the when the war in Ukraine started, that everything was banned in Germany. People got lost their jobs. Also, with after October 7, a lot of academics, journalists, they got publicly attacked by newspapers. Even German journalists called their employees and told them, "Do you know they're participating in a pro-Palestinian demonstration?" Because of that, people lost their jobs here. And we're not talking about just a social worker. We're talking about professors. We're talking about journalists. We're talking about doctors, lawyers, everyone. So we understood it is going into a dark direction. So we decided before, I think it was 1 or 2 weeks before the sanctions, we decided to shut down Red Media. And that was before the sanctions, without us even knowing that there will be something like sanctions, because we got also threats against our colleagues who were threatened, and there was a social media campaign against people, and then we decided it is not worth the risk, especially being me personally, partially being in Germany, but other people being in Europe or other countries. And that was the reason why we shut down Red Media. We announced it publicly. And then the European Union, I think 1 or 2 weeks later, sanctioned me and Red Media, even though there was no Red Media anymore. So that's a bit, I mean, the funny or scary part even, that they come even after you if you don't even do what you were supposed to do, what they allege you to do. Yeah, that happened then on the 20th of May.
1: Before we get into your sanctions and what they've, done to your personal and professional life, just explain why Germany is such a fervent supporter of the Zionist state, of an apartheid regime, of the genocide. It's from a distance, certainly not because anti-racism runs through German blood.
0: No, clearly not. Because if you look at statistics, if you look at what the German Chancellor says since 1 or 2 years, it's quite racist remarks publicly against migrants. So there is this rumor, and that's what the German politicians constantly repeat, that they have a historical responsibility towards the Jewish people and the state of Israel, because of what they did. And they have this nice slogan, "Never again is now." But I don't believe that Germany is supporting the Zionist entity because of the historical responsibility towards Jewish people. Because if they really would have that historical responsibility against the crimes that they committed, they would show the same historical responsibility and support for the people of Namibia, which they slaughtered back in the days, and still until today refuse to pay compensations. They would have the same support against the people of Crete, which fascist Germany invaded and massacred. And until today, they refuse to pay compensation or even support them. The funny thing about that is, even in Crete, Germany, the German government, is still funding up today. Memorial or area where former Nazi soldiers are buried, and they're paying until today with German taxes, fascists, people, tombs, and the area where they are buried. I mean, this is not the historical responsibility. I think what we need to understand is, in general, in which political, economical context the support for Israel or the support for genocide is happening. Germany's economy is declining. That is a fact. Germany missed the technologic update of their economy, of their industry. They missed the entire AI developments. Their heart of their industry, which is the car manufacturing, is crashing down. They're losing against the US. They're losing against the Chinese. I think in that context, Germany is trying to find their own place in the changing world, in the multipolar world that we have. And German imperialism is trying to be the leading force in Europe as well. I think that's also why they're pushing quite hard if it comes to Ukraine. And that's why they're pushing also in the Middle East, because if you look at who is benefiting in Germany from the genocide in Palestine, is the German military industrial complex, is Rheinmetall. Germany is still selling weapons there. Germany sold weapons to Saudi Arabia. Germany sold weapons to Turkey, which was used against the Kurds in the Middle East, in Syria. And now this is the same happening also with Palestine. And the other thing is, I think that Germany is trying to survive politically and economically. I mean, you heard as well what von der Leyen said a couple of months ago, I think, where she said that the civil manuf what did she say? That the car manufacturing should be reorganized so they can be part and produce tanks or weapons. And this is exactly what they want here as well. I think it was Volkswagen, who's now thinking as well to produce for the military industrial complex. And Germany is playing a crucial role there to redesign Europe militarily, to spend more money for militarization. Now they want to invest 500 billion euros in the next couple of years. There is also a militarization of the society happening, and I think this is all part of that. And even for them and for their technology, Gaza and the genocide is also a good opportunity to test their weapons and then later go on, I hope not, but against Russia or other places in the world, because German imperialism is waking up again and they want to be the dominant power in Europe. And I think they're trying to find their place in the world. And we know how it ended the last time when German imperialism got militarized and expanded in the world.
1: So you're sanctioned. When did you find out that you were sanctioned? How did you find out you were sanctioned? And I assume you were immediately cut off. You couldn't go down to your ATM and get money or anything.
0: So I was sanctioned on 20th of May, 2025. So this is very important. When you're sanctioned, you are not informed. No one is informing you. No one is informing you beforehand or the day when you're sanctioned. It is up to you to find out that you are sanctioned. So that's the first problematic part, because once you're sanctioned, until you found out that you're sanctioned, you could circumvent sanctions. That's a criminal offense. So you can get, in Germany, I think now up to 5 or 10 years and 50,000 euros, 5 to 10 years prison, I think. Don't nail me on the number. So how did we find that out? The day when I was sanctioned, me and my wife was pregnant back then, we went to the pharmacy to buy some medicine for her, and her cards did not work. No credit cards, no nothing. And then we said maybe there is a glitch, and then I tried my card. It did not work out as well. And then we called the bank, and the bank said, we can't tell you because what did they say? Yeah, they said, we can't tell you, please write us an email and a letter. And later the day when we were at home, obviously we are journalists, we're looking into the new Russian sanction package, and then I found my name on that list. But there was a weird thing, because I'm a German citizen, only German citizen, no dual nationality. And there was my name, my birth date, but it said a Turkish citizen, born in Turkey even, with a different address, which is not my address. So then we were curious, looked into it, read it, and it said Hüseyin Doku, AFA Media, Red Media. And we said, yeah, it must be me, but why is there such a mistake? Then we called the lawyer. The lawyers asked the EU Council what is happening, why is it happening? Because when we found out that I'm sanctioned, we read the sanction reasoning, and that is also, I think, quite dangerous and shows where Europe in general is going. It said sanctioned under the 17 Russian sanctions because of very deep financial and personal ties to the Russian state's propaganda apparatus. And then they tried to explain why is that so. And they gave, and it's still online, that paper, three reasons. First one was that I interviewed Palestinian resistance groups, which is for them spreading terrorist propaganda. The second reason was that I reported from a university occupation, that university here in Berlin, Humboldt University, it was Karl Marx's university, by the way, was occupied by pro-Palestinian activists. And I was there. They invited me. They gave us information beforehand. And I reported from there. And they said that I gave Jew haters a platform to spread terrorist symbols. I think they mean the triangle, the red triangle, which is now forbidden in Germany. Even I think the symbol of watermelon in Germany is not allowed anymore. And the third reason was that I covered protest, demonstration, and violent demonstration in Germany and in Europe. Therefore, I am apparently trying to create discord and destabilize Europe. Therefore, only Russia can benefit from that, which is a very hard thing to believe, to having that formula and reason. So this is how I found out. And once you're sanctioned, your accounts are frozen immediately, but not only yours, also from your family. My wife's accounts were immediately frozen as well. Her savings are until today seized. Until today, they don't give back her savings. And since 1 week, almost 2 weeks, my mother's accounts are frozen. And then they start to target also your family, because there was a time, I think it was almost 10 days, 2 weeks, where me, my wife, my two newborns, and 7-year-old child, we had for 10 days or 2 weeks only 104 euros to survive. 104 euros in a city like Berlin. So they really want to hurt you then, and they really want to make you feel that they're coming for you. And they also show you that it is not only the person who is sanctioned who is targeted, the entire family is sanctioned. Because since then, I think it was this January, German government created a new law, the Sanctions Implementation Law, which is more repressive than the sanction itself. The sanction do allow support to my family, or let's say they do not criminalize the support to my babies, to my children, or to my wife. But the new German law criminalizes, even in theory, they left that door open because it's so vaguely written, that the support to my babies, if you would come now, say, Hussein, I have some nappies for your children, you technically could charged with 5 years prison or up to 50,000 euros of fine. So they criminalize everything to isolate you, and this is also sanctions. It is not only asset freeze, and I'm not allowed, because I'm sanctioned, I'm not allowed to leave Germany. No. Yeah, to leave or enter Europe, that's what the sanctions say. But the problem lies here that sanctions are designed for people outside of Europe. So they don't really know how that should function with me, because I'm a European citizen and I'm living in Europe. So recently the German government said I am allowed to leave, but for the question, when the journalist asked the question, is he allowed to enter? They said, that's not our responsibility. And they said, but he's a German citizen. They said, that's not our responsibility. So sanctions are quite, have a big effect, not only on the person, but also the entire family.
1: And of course, you're not allowed to work.
0: That's also something they don't know if I'm allowed to work or not. We applied for permission because I need to apply for everything for permission from the Federal Bank, the Bundesbank, or BAFA, which is like the customs, for everything. So I have 506 euros that I can use monthly for humanitarian reasons, which is not enough at all. Everything else I need to ask. Even if I want to pay my rent, pay my lawyer, pay my bills, I need to ask them and they need to give me permission for that. And with the work is the same thing. There was a leftist, anti-imperialist news outlet called Junge Welt, Young World. It's quite an old leftist newspaper in Germany who wanted to employ me, who said, hey, Hussein, we want to show solidarity, but we also want to employ you. And the German government couldn't tell us until today if I am allowed to work there or not. So it's everything vague because they don't have the answers as well. Because the sanctions violate European law. The sanctions violate European member states law because they're designed against people outside of Europe. So that is the limbo where I am right now.
1: And your legal recourse, you don't have one inside Germany, as I understand it, but you technically can go to the European Union court, is that correct?
0: Yes, so first of all, I think people need to understand sanctions are extrajudicial measure. They're extrajudicial. There's no court, there is no hearing, there is no evidence, there is no sentence by the court, nothing. Just 27 foreign ministers of Germany come to Europe come together and they just decide we sanction these people, then they sanction it. So that's the main problem. I need to fight something that is decided extrajudicial with judicial measures, which does not really work. So in Germany, I can't go to the courts because Germany says we are not responsible for that. You need to go to the European Union, to the courts. Which we are. We are at the European Court, which is in Luxembourg right now, is one before the European Court of Justice. And we are expecting a decision, I think, next month or the month in August, July, August. But the problem lies here that I don't have really all the rights to defend myself because I technically can't or I'm not allowed to pay my lawyer. So everyone says you can have a lawyer, you can fight and challenge that in front of the courts, but I need to ask the German government if I can pay my lawyer. So they technically control how much access I have for my defense, which makes it very hard for me to fight that. So they control the means, and they say we have nothing to do here in Germany with that. So right now we're waiting there. We think it's going to be a negative decision by the European courts because it is a political decision. Sanctions are political. It has nothing to do with a judicial process. And even the European Council's website says when they describe what sanctions are. And that's the most frightening thing. I think that shows us where European imperialism, maybe the German imperialism, because German imperialism is European imperialism, that dominant power here, where it goes. And they say that sanctions are not punitive. Sanctions are designed to change the non-illegal behavior of the person, to promote the foreign and security policy of the European Union. That's very important. Is a non-illegal behavior is sanctioned. So that means if you do not think like us, if you do not promote our foreign policy or security policy, then we can sanction you. That's censorship by design. That's censorship and I mean, the Europeans love to say, look at the authoritarian system in Russia, look at the authoritarian system in Venezuela, in Cuba, in China. But as McNamara, I think it was, the Irish MEP, said, by fighting disinformation, we're becoming that what we are supposedly fighting against. And that's the problem that I have. So, yeah, let's see. The court says, I think the decision will be in 1 to 2 months. And if it's negative, we are going to the European Court of Justice. Until then, I'm sanctioned. And that can take still a couple of years.
1: How has this played out in kind of your daily life?
0: The daily life, you don't have a, technically, you'd live day by day because you can't plan further. We don't know if the next day the accounts are frozen again of my wife, or the 506 euros that I have personally for humanitarian reason is frozen again. We are facing right now a situation where the accounts of my wife could be frozen again, and then it takes 1 to 1 or 2 weeks, maybe 3 weeks, until we have access to more money, more than the 506 euros. And then you have problems. Why? You can't pay your rent. You can't pay for food. You can't pay for basic needs, not only for me, but also for my family. And asking for someone else to do that is also not allowed. So that is the hardest part. And what is also happening, if you don't have the means to survive or live, it isolates you as well because people get scared. A lot of people in Germany, also journalists who are writing me, neighbors, friends, or whatsoever, they are in full solidarity with me on WhatsApp or Signal or private conversations, but they won't write something because they also don't know what these sanctions mean for them if they write something positively about me. Or write at all about me. But that chain is a little bit, that is kind of like changing right now because the German mainstream is slowly looking into my case. But the more momentum I get, the more the repression, more repression I face, also from the German newspapers. What does it mean personally, for me as well is that, for example, my trade union is attacking me. They technically made a comment, they made a comment and said, we do share the assessment of the foreign ministry. As long as the foreign ministry's assessment regarding Hüseyin Dogo does not change, our position will not change. That also shows how aligned the trade union, the newspapers are with the government line. So again, I'm going back to the example that I gave is Germany is always pointing with fingers to others. But if it comes to press freedom and how everything is separated from each other, that the government does not control it, but it feels like they do, or at least they're all on state line. And last but not least, what is also very hard for us is the fact that your children, even they're little, they're being attacked. Their survival is being attacked, and that scares you, like you are in constant. I mean, we are not paranoid, but we are like having the fear of being put in a situation where we can't feed our children at some point because we lived through that 10 days, almost 2 weeks, and that is the most brutal thing right now they did to us, and that scares you a lot. Because you're stuck here and you can't get out.
1: What effect has this had on other independent media organizations that do the kind of work that Red Media did?
0: I think what is happening, I don't know about media organizations, but journalists. Journalists in Europe, let's talk about Germany. With October 7, a lot of journalists lost their jobs. Why? Because they criticized the Zionist entity, they criticized the genocide, or they talked about the genocide. A lot of journalists lost their job. A lot of journalist organization like Reporters Without Borders Germany, they made a report, I think the 2025 report, where they highlight how the news outlets pressure the journalists to report directly or not directly, but on behalf of the Zionist entity, and not to use certain words or certain phrases, and that is affecting the job. And journalists in Germany do have, maybe not everyone, but a big part of the journalists that I know, they just avoid to talk about certain topics. And I think that is sanctions as well, by going so hard after me here in Europe, because what separates me from Lip Roper, Jacques Beau, as well as Nathalie Yamp is they're outside of Europe. They can be sanctioned, and they are sanctioned, but they can still exist. They can still earn money. They can still buy things. It was the same with Francesca Albanese as well. I don't say it is good or it is still bad situation, but with me, it's like I'm stuck in Europe as a European citizen. I'm technically in a prison right now, and that what is happening to me and to my family scares the people and journalists so much that they self-censor themselves. And I think that's also the aim. Now Europe does not have to send sanction journalists anymore because they are scared. And with the new laws coming in Germany especially, I mean you can go I think they're proposing a law where you can get up to 5 years of prison when you deny the existent right of existence of the Israeli state. So it is escalating, and I think what is happening right now is with the sanction as well, they're testing. Is it a test field right now? How far can they go? How far can they cut the rights of people, the press freedoms, freedom of speech? And they're testing and adjusting everything. But in certain countries, it's not an EU level anymore. Even the countries themselves sanction people. In France, there is the unknown, unfortunately unknown case of Iranian French. I think he's a French citizen with an Iranian background, a journalist, Shahin Hazemi, who was sanctioned by the French government. His house was raided by anti-terror units because he was in Lebanon and reported from there. His assets and the videos are even online. He published them where his pregnant wife was smashed against the wall by anti-terror units, I think it was. And he publicized everything. So it is escalating and people get scared. And that is the problem that sanctions do have, the problem that we have with the sanctions. I mean, yeah, I can be attacked. It is fine, but the entire society is being put online technically or being threatened as well. I mean, even the German Foreign Ministry spokesperson threatened journalists during the German press conference. He said, everyone who is threatening our information space will face repression with sanctions. And he mentioned something very important, information space. And I think that's the aim as well. The militarization of information, they want to control the information, because sanctions do not say that you do say or that you say something wrong. For them, it's like, who says that? Who is giving the information? Who has the monopoly of information? And that's gas.
1: Great, thanks, Hussein. I want to thank Max, Thomas, and Noel, who produced the show. You can find me at chrishedges.substack.com.
2: Tyranny or revolution? We face a choice. Written by Chris Hedges for the Chris Hedges Report, chrishedges.substack.com. Narrated by Eunice Wong. Mexico City. There are two ways to confront global capitalism. There are mass movements, especially strikes, which disrupt commerce and government to force the ruling class to create systems of justice and equality, albeit ones where capitalists retain significant power. The National Coordinator of Education Workers in Mexico, CNTE, a grassroots union created in 1979 by dissident teachers, is currently attempting this in Mexico. It announced that if its demands for salary increases and job security are not met, it will occupy public spaces and shut down the World Cup soccer matches scheduled to take place later this month in Mexico City. When the teachers went on strike in the Mexican city of Oaxaca in 2006, following the incarceration and disappearances of union leaders, police fired on the protesters. The community rose up and drove the police out of the city. Oaxaca established an autonomous anarchist commune for several months. Although the commune was ultimately crushed by the Mexican government, the uprising spawned popular assemblies, independent media, and empowered indigenous communities. The second way to destroy capitalism is through the nationalization of industries and banks and the seizure of capitalist assets, although this can give rise to an equally pernicious form of state capitalism. This radical route entails, as in the Russian or Cuban revolutions, violence. Capitalists do not part with their monopolies on wealth and power peacefully. They orchestrate severe state and vigilante violence. They install dictators and fascists who abolish civil liberties, carry out mass arrests, and criminalize even the most tepid forms of dissent. Accommodating capitalists and their institutions, even with high taxation, regulation, strong labor laws, and a prohibition of monopolies, means living amid a hostile force. It's a matter of time before this hostile force organizes to dismantle the social democratic state, as happened in Sweden, Britain, and Salvador Allende's Chile. Liberalism, which Rosa Luxemburg called by its more appropriate name, opportunism, is an integral component of capitalism. Liberalism ameliorates capitalism's excesses. But capitalism, Luxemburg argued, is an enemy that can never be appeased. Liberal reforms blunt resistance, but later, when things grow quiet, are revoked. The last century of labor struggles in the United States provides a case study of Luxemburg's observation. Luxemburg also knew that socialism and imperialism were incompatible. Imperialism, which empowers a war machine designed to enrich arms merchants and global capitalists, is accompanied by a poisonous ideology, what social critic Dwight MacDonald, in his 1946 essay, The Root is Man, calls the psychosis of permanent war, which makes socialism impossible. The psychosis of permanent war results, as it has in the U.S., in the curtailing of civil liberties and punishing economic austerity. Dissent is equated with treason. State power serves the dictates of empire rather than democracy, which devolves into farce, or in our case, a tawdry reality show. The rollback of the New Deal, the closest we came to a social democracy, began in the mid-1940s. Cold War anti-communism and corporate opposition converged to make war on organized labor and the New Deal left. This assault culminated in the Second Red Scare. In 1947, President Harry Truman's Executive Order 9835 launched loyalty investigations that purged the left, including public sector workers and union allies. That same year, the Taft-Hartley Act directly targeted organized labor by restricting strikes, secondary boycotts, and union security agreements, and by requiring union officers to sign anti-communist affidavits. The left fell victim to what the historian Ellen Schrecker, in Many Are the Crimes, McCarthyism in America, calls the most widespread and longest-lasting wave of political repression in American history. In order to eliminate the alleged threat of domestic communism, a broad coalition of politicians, bureaucrats, and other anti-communist activists hounded an entire generation of radicals and their associates, destroying lives, careers, and all the institutions that offered a left-wing alternative to mainstream politics and culture, Schrecker writes. This crusade, she goes on, used all the power of the state to turn dissent into disloyalty, and in the process, drastically narrowed the spectrum of acceptable political debate. The witch hunts silenced communists, socialists, anarchists, pacifists, and all those who denounced the abuses of empire and capitalism. The anti-red actions dealt devastating blows to the political health of the country. The radicals spoke the language of class war. They understood that Wall Street and the billionaire class are the enemy. They offered a broad social vision that allowed even the non-communist left to make sense of the predatory nature of capitalism. But once the radicals were purged, once the liberal class took government-imposed loyalty oaths and collaborated in the witch hunts for phantom communist agents, we were robbed of the ability to make sense of our struggle. We lost our voice. We were integrated into the corporate structures we should have been dismantling. The ruling class justifies its pillage with the ideology of neoliberalism. Neoliberalism, as David Harvey points out, had limited effectiveness as an engine for economic growth, but is successful as a project to restore class dominance. It transfers wealth upwards. It consolidates power in the hands of the billionaire class. It is an updated version of the divine right of kings. Wages under neoliberalism stagnate. If the minimum wage kept pace with productivity, it would be at least $25 an hour. Deindustrialization, turbocharged under Bill Clinton, sent industries overseas, where workers are paid slave wages and lack benefits. Some 30 million mass layoffs in the U.S. between 1996 and 2023, according to analysis by the Labor Institute, thrust the working class into economic misery. Margaret Thatcher and Tony Blair carried out the same assaults in Britain. Ominously, accompanying this deterioration is the blocking of peaceful avenues for social change, including the Supreme Court's 2010 Citizens United ruling, which effectively turned elections over to the billionaire class. As social inequality has grown, so has state repression. We stand on the cusp of full-blown authoritarianism and fascism. If the Trump administration succeeds in rigging or invalidating the midterm elections, the last possible exit door within the political system will be slammed shut. The evisceration of the rule of law at home is accompanied by the evisceration of the rule of law abroad. The U.S. empire is a rogue state. It issues bellicose threats to all who defy it, braying like a wild animal. It carries out preemptive wars and imposes sanctions on nations that are defiant. It assassinates and kidnaps foreign leaders. It abducts foreign nationals and transports them to black sites where they are tortured and sometimes murdered. It uses its navy to seize merchant vessels and resell their cargo. It bombs nations in open violation of international law. It funds and arms Israel to carry out genocide. It ignores and humiliates its allies and alienates and enrages most of the global community. This mounting oppression, advanced but not begun by Trump, means we face two stark choices: tyranny or revolution. I loathe violence, even when it's exercised in the service of what's seen as a just cause. No one escapes its poison. But it is the oppressor, not the oppressed, who determines the mechanisms of resistance. The numerous revolutions and insurgencies I covered, including in El Salvador, Guatemala, Algeria, Bosnia, Kosovo, and Palestine, saw non-violent protests met with brutal state violence. Resistance movements had no option but to pick up arms. The non-violent revolutions I covered in Eastern and Central Europe succeeded not because they were non-violent, but because the capitalist class benefited from them. The capitalists and oligarchs bought up state industries and assets, as they did after the collapse of the Soviet Union, at prices far below their actual value. The global capitalists permitted the transition to power by the African National Congress, ANC, in South Africa, if the ANC abandoned its Freedom Charter, which called for the nationalization of state industries and land redistribution. South Africa today has the highest income inequality in the world. Revolutions that enhance the wealth and power of the capitalist class thrive. Revolutions that do not see blood run in the streets. We also face a dilemma earlier generations did not, the climate crisis. The global ruling elites are determined to keep us chained to fossil fuels. They are determined to commodify and exploit the natural world, as well as human beings, to expand profit. They are determined to reconfigure our societies, so workers are immiserated and shorn of all power, while our masters live in unparalleled luxury and opulence. The inevitable breakdown of the climate will make larger and larger zones, especially in the global south, uninhabitable. The waves of climate refugees will become a flood. There will, in response, be no limit to the industrial violence used by the ruling global elites to protect their interests. The genocide in Gaza is an unequivocal message sent from the industrialized nations of the North, which spent billions to sustain Israel's mass slaughter, to a global population that subsists on a few dollars a day. We don't care about humanitarian law. We don't care about human rights. Your lives mean nothing to us. We will use any tool, including genocide, to protect our monopoly on wealth and power. What do we do? How do we resist? Can we halt this descent into madness and mass death? I'm not optimistic. Those who live in the climate fortresses in the global north have a material interest in this project, although we are all headed for extinction. Those in the global north will, I fear, accept a species of totalitarian capitalism in exchange for a degree of security and stability, however temporary. But this will not be true in the global south, where the ecological crisis and the rule of the global capitalist class pose an existential threat. The global south will mount insurgencies and revolutions. It will replicate its rebellions of the past, some of which were successful, and some of which, including the insurgencies I covered in Guatemala, El Salvador, and Algeria, were crushed. Revolution, and the possibility of a world freed from the iron grip of global capitalism, will come from these acts of resistance. Let us hope they prevail. That was Tyranny or Revolution, written by Chris Hedges, narrated by Eunice Wong. For the Chris Hedges Report, chrishedges.substack.com.
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stars are blue around me, that much I can see. 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
3: 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Now, I'm your host, H.R. Gertner, and I'd like to let you know what we're going to listen to before we get to listening to it. So here comes King Gizzard and the Lizard Wizard with Kill for the Steal.

H.R. Gertner here, your host of the Red Pony Music Hour on WGOT-LP Gainesville. That's the GOAT, Gainesville's community radio. Thanks for tuning in. I'm just pausing the show for a moment here to let you know what you've been listening to. You just heard the Hallelujah Trail from Charlie Crockett. Before that, it was the Florida Water Blues from Twisted Teens. And before that, you heard Kill for the Steel from King Gizzard and the Lizard Wizard. Now here comes Over You from Owen Lake and the Tragic Lovers.

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Thanks for tuning into the GOAT. I'm your host, H.R. Gertner, and I'd like to let you know what you've been listening to on the Red Pony Music Hour. And you just heard Black Hall from Gata Morta. Before that, it was I'm on Standby from Eels, and Over You from Owen Lake and the Tragic Lovers. Now here comes Oh No, Now My from This Is Laura Lee.

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Gertner here, your host of the Red Pony Music Hour on WGOT LP Gainesville. 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Now, I'm your host, H.R. Gertner, host of the Red Pony Music Hour, that is, and I'd like to let you know what you've been listening to. You just heard Swinging at Ghosts from Iguana Death Cult. Before that, it was Vinny Dagama from Alalaz. And before that, you heard Oh No Now My from This Is Laura Lee. Here comes The Fountain from Dive.

0: HR Gertner here, your host of the Red Pony Music Hour on WGOT LP Gainesville. That's the GOAT. It's 100.1 FM, low power to the people. Thanks for tuning in. I'm just hopping in here in the midst of the show once again to let you know what you're listening to. And you just heard Black Paint from Ty Siegel. Before that, it was Lost Boys from Phoebe Bridgers. And before that, you heard The Fountain from Dive. Now here comes Diamonds from Waylon Jennings.
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Now I'm your host, H.R. Gertner, and I want to let you know what you've been listening to before I let you go. So we kicked off the final set of today's show with Diamonds from Waylon Jennings. Some old tracks his son Shooter found and reworked and brought back to us. Then you heard Empath from Russian Circles. And then we closed the show with Loving Me is Like Rolling a Big Old Rock. That was from River Shook. Thanks again for tuning in, and have a great day.

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2: 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Welcome to the Mojo Show. Right here on WGOT, the GOAT. Coming to you from Gainesville, Florida. Florida's G-Spot. I am your host, Michael Mojo Wilder. We're going to get down deep into the blues and the roots and the mud on this show. Here in the background, we got Mr. John Lee Hooker talking about how much he loves some green onions. But I can honestly think of no better way to start this show and this program if we want to get down to the roots than with none other than Mr. Sun House.

Yeah, just bear this in mind. A true friend is hard to find. Don't you mind people grinning in your face? You know your mother will talk about you, your sisters and your brothers too. Yes, don't care how.

0: 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You know they'll jump you up and down. They'll carry you all around and around. Just as soon as your back are turned, they'll be trying to crush you down. Yes, but bear this in mind, a true friend is hard to find. Don't you mind people grinning in your face? Don't mind people grinning in your face. 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Oh Lord, just bear who is in mind, a true friend is hard to find. Don't you mind people grinning in your face?
1: Yes, indeed, the Reverend Son House. Don't you mind people grinning in your face? Bear this in mind, true friends are hard to find. Son House was one of the seminal blues performers that we still have recordings of. Back in his day, younger fellas by the names of such as Muddy Waters and Robert Johnson were studying him, and they were also studying another fella by the name of Charlie Patton. Now, Charlie Patton died in 1934 before better recording technologies became available. However, one of his proteges was a fella who said he couldn't imitate Charlie's voice, which was said to boom for miles, but he could at least howl.

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I want you to stand right still and see if you can't get a thrill. But you got to do just like I tell you. When I say stop, I mean stop. 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

Yes, sir. Papa Charlie McCoy, who, when he played slide guitar, went by the name of Tampa Red. So it ain't outside of the question that on that chitlin' circuit, he might have come on down Gainesville between Tampa and the Delta, last time I checked, the Cotton Club right here in Gainesville, Florida, was a part of that circuit. Such an important germ, seminal seed of so much of the music that we know and love and that resonates with us to this day. And all of that may have been lost were it not that some of these recordings got popular with nerdy little kids across the Atlantic. A couple of those nerdy little kids formed a band. They came back to the United States in about 1965 after the electric guitar came out and white kids started learning how to shake their booties. To their everlasting credit, the Rolling Stones refused to appear on the local radio or the local TV show unless the Wolf, Howlin' Wolf, was also allowed to perform. The Stones, who did so much to keep blues alive and to bring it into a new generation. So I love you, boys. Here's them doing the Reverend Gary Davis's Prodigal Son.

All right, my babies, welcome back to the Mojo Show, right here on the GOAT, Florida's finest radio, WGOT, in Florida's G-Spot, Gainesville, Florida, USA. My babies, I'm so happy to be here, and thank you for tuning in. I want to give a big shout out to WGOT for supporting live, local, real community radio, which is so important in these days. If you're interested in this kind of music and this kind of stuff that I'm playing on, you should check out the North Central Florida Blues Society. They can kind of keep you up abreast about what's going on with the blues scenes around here. And they're good folks. All right, without further ado, let's get back down into it. This is a guy that they say, yeah, he played Delta Blues. It was just a Delta Mars.

All right. The late, great Jerry Garcia playing alongside David Grisman, playing a B.B. King tune. The thrill is gone. B.B. King was another Delta boy that wound up moving up to the big city out of the South. And my babies, sit back, pour yourself a beverage of your choice, close your eyes, and let's listen to some blues. You're here on the Mojo Show. Coming to you from Florida's G-Spot, Gainesville, Florida, on WGOT, The GOAT.

Oh yeah. Oh yeah. Oh yeah. Uh-huh. Mm-hmm. Mm-hmm. Mm-hmm. I said, you in the candy man, you get the mighty sick, yeah. Oh yeah.

0: All right, that was The Candy Man by Mississippi John Hurt, one of the masters of the finger-picking style. Before that, we heard Hot Tuna playing The Candy Man. And now, coming up, babies, we're going to be...
1: Hey, Mojo. Whoa.
0: Yo. Hey. Yo, oh, whoa. Hey.
1: Oh, hey, man.
0: It's the manly man, the main man, Sean Manly Man, the man about town. Oh, holy cow, Sean, what's happening, buddy?
1: Oh, nothing much, man. You know, I'm doing two open mics now. So I'm doing one over at One Love Cafe on the third Wednesdays of the month. And it's a full jam. You could bring in anybody. We have a drum kit out there, amps, and it's from 6 to 9. And I'm also doing one over at Satchel's, so another open mic, and all musicians are welcome to come out to either one of these.
0: Now, you've been running that open mic at Satchel's for decades. How old are you, Sean? You're 80. You're 87 years old now, aren't you?
1: Almost. My birthday's coming up. But, yeah, it's going to be about 9 years coming up in April. So,
0: holy cow.
1: Yeah. Pretty wild, though. But, yeah, man, I was just stopping by, seeing what you're doing here at WGOT.
0: Absolutely. Well, we're in the Casa de Mojo satellite headquarters here, broadcasting to you on 100.1 on your radio dial and WGOT.org, streaming throughout the universe from the G-Spot to you, babies, on the Mojo Show. And we got Mr. Sean Manly here. We are very happy to have him. Sean's been playing anywhere you go around town, you might be likely, or in the near vicinity, you may be likely to see Sean playing. And if you do, you could do much worse off for your own health, mental, and spiritual, and growth. You need to go see Sean Manly when he plays. He's the man, I'm telling you.
1: Oh, we're doing our songwriters night, too, on the fourth Thursdays of the month.
0: That's right. That's at Crafty
1: Bastards, a family restaurant.
0: Yeah. So this is just what Sean does in his spare time. So he's got the open mic at the One Love. He's got the open mic, maybe the longest running open mic in Gainesville.
1: That's what they say.
0: At Satchel's, which if you haven't been there, you got to go. Satchel's is a beautiful institution, wonderful. And then now you've got the what was the third? Well, we got the One Love, we got the Crafty Bastards song box,
1: and we're going on a year there too. It's a year of songwriters. We've had 85 songwriters come out so far, so gonna try to get as close as I can to 100 songwriters for this next show.
0: Well, Sean, you do more than almost anyone I know to foster and grow the scene, the music scene around here, and we thank you for it, man. And this seems like a good time to say this is community radio, and the Mojo Show is all about you. And so you're a local band, and you feel like you got some mojo, man, hit me up. I want to hear from you. I want to hear what you're doing. I want to hear your new stuff. I want to hear your new songs. This is an inaugural. How do you say inaugural, Sean?
1: Inaugural?
0: Yeah. See, Sean right also there? He's a linguistics master. Anyway, babies, Sean, we got you. We gotta. Let's play.

All right, that was Miss Nina Simone, the legend, playing Trouble in Mind. That's one of those songs that's come and gone and come and gone and been passed up and down throughout the years. Before that, we heard the Washboard Chaz Trio. Washboard Chaz, who's still playing regularly in the great city of New Orleans with Babe, I Want You to Know. Well, we're getting on close to the end of the Mojo Hour here. We want to thank Mr. Sean for dropping by. It's been a wonderful, beautiful show coming to you from WGOT, the heart of Florida. Well, you know, I want to show everybody that the Mojo is still alive, and I know this is a little bit older, but I think it kind of does show how that Mojo is keeping on going through the generations, starting out from mud and ashes and barbed wire, and then becoming electrocuted and crossing the Atlantic. And next thing you know, it's coming down onto you. So this is Cheap Trick playing the Fats Domino tune. Ain't that a shame? This has been a Mojo Show on WGOT.

0: WGOTLP Gainesville, The Goat, would like to thank attorney Paul S. Rothstein for his support. Mr. Rothstein has over 40 years of experience serving clients in Gainesville in diverse areas of law, such as major injuries, civil litigation, child custody, and class action. 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Tapeworm, we need money at The Goat.
1: What do you need money for?
0: Well, there's electricity. That's about $225 a month.
1: Wow, that's expensive.
0: Then we have tower rent. That's about $300 a month.
1: Wow, that adds up.
0: We have to pay for these shows we get, like Democracy Now! And First Wave. Basically, all the shows that are not local, we have to pay almost $1,000 a year.
1: Oh, that's worth it, though.
0: And then we have to pay ASCAP and BMI and CSAC so we have permission to play their music.
1: So please support The Goat.
0: That's right. Send us a check, 433 South Main, Gainesville, 32601, or give Tapeworm some money and he'll give it to me.
1: Yeah.
0: Right? You won't keep it,
1: yeah.
0: Right?
1: Oh, yeah.

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1: First Wave is a syndicated program originating from WPVM in Asheville, North Carolina.

tornadoes, earthquakes, and who knows what else. To all our listeners dealing with an ever-changing and sometimes downright frightening planet, I hope First Wave can provide a little escape and relief, a chance to forget the craziness for a while and enjoy some of the best music ever made. Music to get you shaken, moving, and maybe even forgetting, if just for a moment, the world around us. So let's give it a shot, and start the first set with a group of ladies we haven't heard from in a while, the Donnas.

the Donnas kicked open the set with Take Me to the Back Seat from their 2002 major label debut, Spend the Night. The album marked the band's breakthrough into mainstream radio and peaked at number 62 on the Billboard 200, making it the Donnas' highest charting album. After the Donnas, we headed into the garage with the Thorns and their recording, I Want You. I'm afraid I don't have a release year for the song or much information about the band. So if you're a former member of the Thorns, please drop me an email and give me the scoop. We then jumped into the new wave zone with the B-52s and Private Idaho from their 1980 Wild Planet album. And we wrapped the set up with the Beach Boys, going all the way back to 1964 for Don't Back Down, a cut from their album All Summer Long. Alrighty, enough hanging around stateside. Let's head across the pond to England for The Damned.

The Damned, hailing from South London, kicked off the set with their 1979 classic, Smash It Up, from their third album, Machine Gun Etiquette. Then we hopped across the channel to Paris, France for Telephone and their 1984 track, Un Autre Monde, which translates to Another World. Not well known in the U.S., Telephone was a powerhouse of French rock and new wave during the late 70s and 80s. During their 10-year career, the band sold more than 10 million albums. Un Autre Monde was the final track on their final studio album and became a huge hit in France, selling around 500,000 copies, and as a single, spent 25 consecutive weeks on the French Top 50 chart. From France, we headed back to England for more new wave with The English Beat and their 1982 gem, Save It For Later. Then it was back into the garage with I've Had Enough, picked from the First Wave acetate collection. Here, too, unfortunately, I don't have a release year or an artist. We closed out the set with The Head Coatees and When the Night Comes from their 1991 debut album, Girlsville. Here are the Wipers.

from Portland, Oregon. The Wipers opened the set with Return of the Rat from 1980, followed by Melbourne, Australia's Eddy Current Suppression Ring and their 2008 release, Wrapped Up. The Cure came next with their 1982 release, Love Song, which became one of their biggest U.S. hits, reaching number 2 on the Billboard Hot 100. We then heard from another South London band, The Business, one of the stars of England's Oi! Movement, with Suburban Rebels, the title track from their 1983 debut album. And then we settled back into the California sun with Dick Dale and his Deltones and their 1962 classic, Surf Beat. Let's squeeze in a few more, starting with First Wave's house band, The Ramones.

Judy is a punk. Open the set, a cut from the Ramones' 1976 self-titled debut album. Followed by LA's The Dolly Rots and Ruby Soho from 2018. And we turned into the garage for one last time with The Others from New York City and their 1965 release, I Love You So. And as much as I love you for tuning in this week, I need to step away from the studio and turn the microphone over to my worthy replacement. But fear not, I'll be back next week with more of the music you love. 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The Human League takes us out this week with Sound of the Crowd from 1981. 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
0: What do you need money for?
1: Well, there's electricity. That's about $225 a month.
0: Wow, that's expensive.
1: Then we have tower rent. That's about $300 a month.
0: Wow, that adds up.
1: We have to pay for these shows we get, like Democracy Now! And First Wave. Basically, all the shows that are not local, we have to pay almost $1,000 a year.
0: Oh, that's worth it, though.
1: And then we have to pay ASCAP and BMI and CSAC so we have permission to play their music.
0: So please support the Goat.
1: That's right. Send us a check, 433 South Main, Gainesville, 32601, or give Tapeworm some money and he'll give it to me.
0: Yeah.
1: Right? You won't keep it,
0: yeah.
1: Right?
0: Oh, yeah.
2: The Repurpose Project, just east of Satchel's, consists of three nonprofit stores. Their goal is to divert useful resources from the landfill and redirect them to the public. 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
3: WGOT LP Gainesville would like to thank the North Central Florida Central Labor Council for their support. 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The North Central Florida Central Labor Council can be reached at workerscreateallwealth.substack.com. 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
4: This is Urchin Smith. 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Brian Thompson, the selector.

the cars. I mean, judgment is rubbish. How about them give me 400 years? We have to give us 1,000 years first before we cool down. And even that can't cool us down. Because.

Hey everybody, you're on the train to Scaville, and we started with another Rude Boy song, and almost a subgenre of the Rude Boy era were the Judge Dredd inspired songs. That was a massive hit for Prince Buster, and many, many answer tunes, follow-ups, whatever followed in the years that followed. This one's from

Well, I think we're going to take our first break right now with some instrumental music from Rupi Martin's All Stars, as you heard in the beginning of the song, Death in the Arena, the name of that one. Basil Gabaldon came before that with Independence Blues. 1962 is the year that came out, the year Jamaica earned its independence. And we failed to note last week, Jamaica Independence Day, which was August 6th. Happy 64th birthday, Jamaica. Derek and Patsy came before that from that same year, actually, 1962. They did Oh My Love. Great one from the Gay Lads before that, Charlie Marley. We heard Henry III with A Girl Like You. I did not realize that song was there and was a cool rock steady cover of the Troggs. Holy cow. Dandy opened the show up tonight with We Are Still Rude, and yes, we are. In a polite way. This seemed like a good kind of transition point, so we got more great music coming your way on the train to Scottville.

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Herb is good, it's good for you. 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Herb has seed, seed that breed. So know yourself, brothers, and stay.

0: Great sax work from Val Bennett there in the background. On a thing called Judgment Warrant. And this is our second break, so let me tell you what we've been listening to. 90 and Max. Of course, 90 The Observer, Max Romeo, Eile and Eile Lou. About 1971 or so that came out. One of my favorite records that Lee Perry put out, recorded at the Black Ark, was George Faith's To Be a Lover. And we heard cut from that, his medley of Midnight Hour and Ya Ya. I love that album. We're going to be hearing more of it in coming months. Ken Booth came before that with The Whole World's Down on Me. Thought that would be a nice 1-2 punch. We are celebrating a birthday for Pluto Shervington, who was born on August 13th, 1950. And unfortunately, he passed on January 19th, 2024. But happy birthday to Pluto. In any case, we heard I'm on Borneo from him. Opened up with classic sounds from John Holt, Alibaba. We're going to move on. A couple DJ tracks for you. Some roots music. Oh, coming right up. So let's get going. Here's another track produced by Lee Perry.
1: If you want, I don't argue, just

0: Well, that supports the argument that with such a prolific recording output for such an island, no subject does not disgust. That was Dillinger with Mickey Mouse Crab Louse. Yep. We heard another little birthday tribute to Vivian Jackson, a.k.a. Yabby U, who was born on August. And so he would have been, 80 years old. Unfortunately, he passed on the 12th of January, 2010. Well, that's it for us tonight. We are just about out of here on Train to Scottville. So thank you for listening. I'm Brian Tomczyk. I'll see you next time.
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